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2: 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Friday and Saturday, Eternal Jones at Bolo's. 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Sunday, Corey Aileen at the Mac, Justin Priest at Wine and Taps, Street Fever, Carol Lee, Normoria, Half Joy, and Lost Masters at the Big Dipper, and Inland Empire Percussion at the Whitworth Church. 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

0: Hey, hey, hi, hi, it's me, Ant I. You can join me right here on KYRS every Wednesday night from 10 to midnight for the Electric Bender, where you will hear the very best of electro rock. Electro hop.
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2: 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Friday, Lucas McIntyre at Jackson Street, Rachel Broadhead and DJ Donuts at Brick West Brewing, Grand Avenue at Barrister, Jesse Sykes and the Sweet Hereafter at the Bad Seed, and Eel Salad, Zach Pass, and Antique Sex Machine at the Chameleon. Friday and Saturday, Eternal Jones at Bolo's and Hassan Pfeffer at Fizzy Mulligan's. Saturday, Corey Aileen at the Bearded Ginger, Curtis G at Shannon Fay Winery in Colbert, Working Spliffs at Chan's Red Dragon, Steady Rockwell at Brick West Brewing, Soul with Exact Change, Matisse, and Jordan Taylor at the Chameleon, and Get Loud in the Library with Loomer, Jumbotron, Heel Click, and Index in the downtown Spokane Central Library. Sunday, Just Plain Darren at Craft and Gather, Pamela Benton at Arborcrest, All Directions at Scale House Market, and Stop, Drop, Rewind and Tomboy at the Chameleon. 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

National Weather Service in Spokane has issued a severe thunderstorm warning for southeastern Spokane County and northeastern Washington until 8 p.m. Pacific Daylight Time. At 7:11 p.m. Pacific Daylight Time, a severe thunderstorm was located 13 miles west of Plummer, or 19 miles south of Spokane Valley, moving northwest at 15 miles per hour. Hazard, 60 miles per hour wind gusts and quarter-size hail. Source, radar indicated. Impact, hail damage to vehicles is expected. Expect wind damage to roofs, siding, and trees. Locations impacted include Fairfield, Rockford, Spangle, and Waverly. This includes the South. Highway 195 in Washington between mile markers 76 and 79.

National Weather Service in Spokane has issued a severe thunderstorm warning for southwestern Lincoln County until 8:15 p.m. Pacific Daylight Time. At 7:16 p.m. Pacific Daylight Time, a severe thunderstorm was located 23 miles northwest of Rippville, Oregon, 29 miles northeast of Moses Lake, moving north at 15 miles per hour. Hazard, ping pong ball size hail and 60 miles per hour wind gusts. Source, radar indicated. Impact, people and animals outdoors will be injured. Expect hail damage to roofs, siding, windows, and vehicles. Expect wind damage to roofs, siding, and trees. Locations impacted include Odessa and Irby.

0: This is your KYRS live and local calendar for May 29th through the 31st. Friday, Corey Aileen at Big Barn Brewing, Scott Ryan Ingersoll at the Mac, Jason Lucas at AK Asian, Blonde Noble, Iron Chain, Damascus Knives, Static Ghost, and Kilmore at the Big Dipper, and Scablanders at Nine Barn Bistro. Friday and Saturday, Eternal Jones at Bolo's and Hassenpfeffer at Fizzy Mulligan's. Saturday, Dante D'Angelo at the Boiler Room, Sean Kavanaugh at the Rocket Market, Rusty Nail and the Hammers at Big Barn Brewing, Dr. P at Icon Event Center, The Royals, Thunder Beast, and No Vacancy at Mode Campus in Liberty Lake, and Get Loud in the Library with Loomer, Jumbotron, Heel Click, and Index in the downtown Spokane Central Library. Sunday, Jerry Lee Raines at the Backyard Public House, Standard Deviation at Big Barn Brewing, and Amanda Moss, Jeremiah Banks, Rusty Jackson, and Steve Shenham at the Social. 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
2: Hey, Carl.
3: Oh, hey, John. What's up?
2: Oh, I'm just driving home right now. Hold on. I've got to get you on speak.
3: Car accidents are among the leading causes of death in the United States, with distracted driving as one of the most common reasons for an accident. When you drive distracted, you endanger yourself and everyone who shares the road with you. Whether it be your phone, your lunch, or something you're reaching for, it can wait.
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a lot of talking when Liber drops a song. Because we do it raw, ignoring every law. We're shattering the rules, we're tearing down the wall.

National Weather Service in Spokane has issued a severe thunderstorm warning for central Spokane County in northeastern Washington until 8:15 p.m. Pacific Daylight Time. At 7:37 p.m. Pacific Daylight Time, a severe thunderstorm was located 11 miles east of Cheney, moving northwest at 25 miles per hour. Hazard, 60 miles per hour wind gusts and quarter-size hail. Source, radar indicated. Impact, hail damage to vehicles is expected. Expect wind damage to roofs, siding, and trees. Locations impacted include Spokane, Spokane Valley, Cheney, Spangle, Four Lakes, Valley Ford, Marshall, and Mica. This includes the following highways: Interstate 90 in Washington between mile markers 268 and 285. Due south. Highway 195 in Washington between mile markers 80 and 95.

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KYRS Local News is your weekly news magazine for the region. I'm your host with Christian Adams, Marianne Cheriton, and Linnea Kaler, sharing stories that impact you and others throughout the Inland Northwest. 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

National Weather Service in Spokane has issued a severe thunderstorm warning for northeastern Lincoln County, northern Whitman County, southeastern Stevens County, and northeastern Washington, Spokane County, and northeastern Washington until 9 p.m. Pacific Daylight Time. At 8 p.m. Pacific Daylight Time, a severe thunderstorm was located 10 miles south of Dishman, or 11 miles south of Spokane Valley, moving northwest at 55 miles per hour. Hazard, 60 miles per hour wind gusts and penny-sized hail. Source, radar indicated. Impact, expects damage to roofs, siding, and trees. Locations impacted include Spokane, Spokane Valley, Cheney, Airway Heights, Medical Lake, Nine Mile Falls, Deer Park, Millwood, Fairwood, Suncrest, Fairchild Air Force Base, Green Acres, Trentwood, Country Homes, Chatteroy, Town and Country, Dishman, Mead, Otis Orchards East Farms, and Fairfield. This includes the following highways: Interstate 90 in Washington between mile markers 263 and 296. Due south. Highway 195 in Washington between mile markers 63 and 95. Due south. Highway 395 in Washington between mile markers 165 and 191.

Well, I just was listening in the background here. Let me turn off this. I'm listening also on my phone. I was listening in the background here in the studio. Somebody was making some noise, and I realized it was the National Weather Service breaking in. So I don't know if the original beginning of the Vinyl Hour transpired. Let me bring up the boys here a little bit. So I thought I'd just break in, and we'll adapt as we go along. Learned a long time ago to be adaptable, flexible, and creative.

much wiser than I, taught me that. So it is true, there is a lot of severe weather, and driving into town, I couldn't believe how dry it was here in Spokane, where when I left, it was a lot of lightning, a lot of dark clouds, and a lot of rain. And I'm at in Southern Green Acres, just at the base of Mica Peak, and to the south of us, as you were hearing, it's even much worse. So if you're in an area where you could be getting this weather, please don't be outside in it. And if you need to help somebody, do that too. Let us know if we can do anything here at the station at 509-747-3807. I'd be happy to announce whatever weather is going on in your area so that other listeners might be apprised, etc. My name is Ned, and this is the beginning of the Vinyl Hour.

All right. And a good evening to all you good radio listeners out there in Radio Land. My name is Ned. We're starting the Vinyl Hour off here in a little bit of a weather crisis, perhaps, depending on where you are. I did get some information in from Dana. According to the weather service, it's only supposed to be until about 8:15, which is, 7 to 10 minutes from now, I suppose. I hope all things are well in your world, and I guess at 8:16, according to the weather service, we'll all be fine. Good, good, good. Let's give the weather service. No, we do appreciate it. I mean, this tax dollars hard at work, and there are some that would like to just end all of these frivolous ways of spending our tax dollars. Well, we hear...

0: featured at 8.06 p.m. Pacific Daylight Time. The National Weather Service in Spokane has issued a flash flood warning for northeastern Whitman County, southeastern Spokane County, and northeastern Washington until 10 p.m. Pacific Daylight Time. At 8.06 p.m. Pacific Daylight Time, Doppler radar indicated thunderstorms producing heavy rain across the warned area. Flash flooding is ongoing or expected to begin shortly. Hazard: flash flooding caused by thunderstorms. Source: radar. Impact: flash flooding of small creeks and streams, urban areas, highways, streets, and underpasses, as well as other poor drainage and low-lying areas. Some locations that will experience flash flooding include Chico, Fairfield, Latah, and Waverly. Repeating, a flash flood warning has been issued until 10 p.m. Pacific Daylight Time for the following counties in Washington, Spokane, and Whitman.
1: All right, I think we're back. So there is some for real severe weather out there, folks. Don't be fooling about it.
2: All right, I think we're back.
1: I think we are back, and I'm hearing me, so let me turn the volume down on that. So I'm listening on my phone on the internet to see if we're really on or not, and we are. Again, my name is Ned, and pay mind. Tax dollars hard at work with the National Weather Service. Thank you. We appreciate our dollars going to stuff like that. Side B, song one, a John Kay tune. This might have been their original album because it's simply entitled Steppenwolf. Born to be Wild is on this. The Pusher is on this. What else is on here that we might have had FM play? Suki Suki, that's another cool one. Anyway, we're going to go to the first song on side two, Desperation. For our listening pleasure, right here on the Vinyl Hour.

featured at 8:22 p.m. Pacific Daylight Time. The National Weather Service in Spokane has issued a flash flood warning for southwestern Lincoln County until 11:30 p.m. Pacific Daylight Time. At 8:22 p.m. Pacific Daylight Time, Doppler radar indicated thunderstorms producing heavy rain across the warned area. Flash flooding is ongoing or expected to begin shortly. Hazard: flash flooding caused by thunderstorms. Source: radar. Impact: flash flooding of small creeks and streams, urban areas, highways, streets, and underpasses, as well as other poor drainage and low-lying areas. Some locations that will experience flash flooding include Odessa and Irby. Repeating, a flash flood warning has been issued until 11:30 p.m. Pacific Daylight Time for the following county: Lincoln, Washington,

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1: Good advice from a 12-year-old kid who's now, what, 23? 22? Jonah, yeah. This is Ned, though, hosting and co-hosting the Vinyl Hour along with you good folks and Mother Nature tonight. Yeah, I'm hearing in from a lot of you about weather this evening. Obviously, I'm trying to keep an ear out for the computer in the back room because I can kind of faintly hear as the National Weather Service is broadcasting information. So that's why we kind of stopped. But Pete Seeger, and I didn't want to break into Pete. Even Mother Nature needs to take a second seat to Pete Seeger. I know you guys are up there on that one with me. Nonetheless, I'm getting pictures and information from Liberty Lake, from Millwood, from Hilliard. Rick up in Bonners, man, he says it's everything up here and times 10. Maybe I'm ad-libbing a little bit of that like that, Rick, but nonetheless, you stay safe up there, brother. I got a picture from Kathy. Oh, yeah, I've seen that one before, Kathy. they huffed and they puffed and they tried to blow my house down. But all right. Don't tempt Mother Nature. Yeah, she can surprise us all. Oh, my goodness. On a very interestingly weathered Thursday evening, the 28th of May, our last show for the month of May here in 2026. We're all in it together, boys and girls. That's why we call this community radio. Well, we did start somewhat back, and I'm not sure just how much of everything everybody's getting, so we're trying to do live radio here tonight. Steppenwolf with Desperation from the album simply entitled Steppenwolf. Then we had a couple from Don McLean, Narcissisma and Falling Through Time. I like this album. Didn't get much airplay. It's simply entitled Don McLean. And Lene is listening, so do a quick math for me, Lene, and you can text me what it is. This came out in MCMLXXII. And if I had time, you know, fifth grade math live on the radio is stressful. After those two from Don McLean, we went to a compilation album entitled Where Have All the Flowers Gone? The Songs of Pete Seeger, featuring just everyone on the planet that wanted to be part of this concert and all of these albums, from Holly Near to Bruce Springsteen to Tom Paxton, Donovan, the list goes on. And the very, very last song, and still I am Searching is the name of the tune, is Pete Seeger himself. Very good. Came out on Apple Seed Records, if anyone's interested, 1998. Okay, and then after that, we had Bob Dylan. Bob himself, let me pull that album. I like this one. It's called Saved. There is Hands, and it's a drawing. I wouldn't be surprised if he drew it. Hands coming up from the bottom of the album cover, one hand coming down, you know, like the Michelangelo scene, you know, where the two index fingers are touching. We heard Are You Ready, last song on Side 2, and this came out in 1980 on CBS Records. I think it was really well done. Liner notes, all the good people that are sitting in with them. Jim Keltner on drums, there's a name we all know. Bob on guitar vocals, and he continues to try on harmonica. Tim Drummond on bass, and Fred Tackett, T-A-C-K-E-T-T, Fred Tackett on guitar. All right, a little bit of station business while we can. Then we're going to get right back into the tune. Rick up there in Bonner's had a song suggestion, so we're going to start out the next set with your stuff there, Rick. Okay.
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4: 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Friday, Lucas McIntyre at Jackson Street, Rachel Broadhead and DJ Donuts at Brick West Brewing, Grand Avenue at Barrister, Jesse Sykes and the Sweet Hereafter at the Bad Seed, and Eel Salad, Zach Pass, and Antique Sex Machine at the Chameleon. Friday and Saturday, Eternal Jones at Bolo's and Hassan Pfeffer at Fizzy Mulligan's. 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Sunday, Just Plain Darren at Craft and Gather, Pamela Benton at Arborcrest, All Directions at Scale House Market, and Stop, Drop, Rewind and Tomboy at the Chameleon. 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
1: And yes, Get Loud in the Library this coming Saturday, May 30th, right here in the Central Library. Third floor. Admission is free. Donations are encouraged. We appreciate any opportunity to keep Mr. Bill happy. Loomer, Jumbotron, Heel Click, and Index. The doors open at 6. Music starts at 7. It's in all ages. We are family encouraged around here. We love all good people. 906 West Main Avenue. It's the Central Library. Yeah, Brick West Brewing and KYRS are putting this on. So come on and get loud in the library Saturday night. Babs and I will be there. We'll be serving up some beverages for anyone that might be thirsty. Looking forward to seeing you there. And a special note, if anyone had an opportunity to get to the Chameleon last Saturday night, what a party we had. Oh, my goodness. All brought to us by wonderful people. Well, we want to thank the Chameleon for allowing us to host a great little show there. But it was Buffalo Jones that really put it together, and we want to thank Jason and the guys for bringing this together for KYRS. They donated their time, talent, anything from the merch table. They were that generous, along with Betsy Rogue, Landline, and Tomboy. Just many, many thanks to all the wonderful people, plus all the people that came out and celebrated with us. It was really an enjoyable time. I actually met some people that I hadn't seen nearly in about 20 years or more, as a couple of people. Let's see, Lynn was there, and Lynn's a listener, and she calls in periodically. Sometimes I get her off the couch, and so it was nice to see Lynn. There were a few other programmers from the early days that were there that I even helped train. It's like, oh my goodness. It was really an enjoyable time. Babs and I sure had fun, and a major thanks Jason, Gentleman, Buffalo Jones, and everybody else. We're going to get to that on the beginning of Side B. I actually bought vinyl there. I bought Buffalo Jones vinyl, and we're going to have some fun with that tonight, along with a little bit of Betsy Rogue. Betsy Rogue. Okay, in the meantime, I have Rick waiting up there in Bonner's for some thunder. He said, pick anyone you want. I was thinking, Thunderstruck? I think we'll just go with something we all know how to dance to. Rick, good suggestion. For our listening pleasure right here on the Vinyl Hour.

The National Weather Service in Spokane has issued a severe thunderstorm warning for North Central Adams County, Southwestern Lincoln County, Central Grant County, and North Central Washington until 10 p.m. Pacific Daylight Time. At 8:47 p.m. Pacific Daylight Time, severe thunderstorms were located along a line extending from 13 miles north of Worden to 14 miles east of Vantage, moving northwest at 15 miles per hour. Hazard, 70 miles per hour wind gusts. Source, public. Impact, expects considerable tree damage. Damage is likely to mobile homes, roofs, and outbuildings. Locations impacted include Moses Lake North, Cascade Valley, George, McDonald, Moody, Sealer, Ruff, Wheeler, Winchester, Gorge Amphitheater, and Goyd. This includes Interstate 90 in Washington between mile markers 147 and 190.

National Weather Service in Spokane has issued a severe thunderstorm warning for Douglas County in north central Washington, south central Schlemm County in north central Washington, north central Adams County, western Lincoln County, northern Grant County in north central Washington until 10:15 p.m. Pacific Daylight Time. At 9 p.m. Pacific Daylight Time, severe thunderstorms were located along a line extending from 8 miles southwest of Quincy to 15 miles northeast of Moses Lake North, moving north at 40 miles per hour. Hazard, 70 miles per hour wind gusts. Source, Grant County International Airport reported a 69 miles per hour at 8:52 p.m. Impact, expect considerable tree damage. Damage is likely to mobile homes, roofs, and outbuildings. Locations impacted include Wenatchee, East Wenatchee, Alfreda, Quincy, Cashmere, Rock Island, Sunny Slope, East Wenatchee Bench, Rondo, Lakeview, Banks Lake South, South Wenatchee, West Wenatchee, Douglas, Soap Lake, Waterville, Indiat, Grand Coulee, Electric City, and Coulee City. This includes yourself. Highway 97 in Washington between mile markers 213 and 218.

the National Weather Service in Spokane has issued a severe thunderstorm warning for central Lincoln County, southwestern Stevens County in northeastern Washington, southern Ferry County in northeastern Washington, west central Spokane County in northeastern Washington, southeastern Okanagan County in north central Washington until 10:45 p.m. Pacific Daylight Time. At 9:12 p.m. Pacific Daylight Time, severe thunderstorms were located along a line extending from 11 miles northwest of Fairchild Air Force Base to 25 miles northwest of Ritzville, moving north at 25 miles per hour. Hazard, 70 miles per hour in gusts and quarter-size hail. Source, radar indicated. Impact, hail damage to vehicles is expected. Expect considerable tree damage. Wind damage is also likely to mobile homes, roofs, and outbuildings. Locations impacted include Davenport, Lincoln, Wilbur, Reardon, Springdale, Creston, Little Falls Dam, Gowan, Fruitland, Gravels, Sedonia, Coffee Pot Lake, Spring Canyon Campground, Mount Lovie, Miles, Telford, Rockland, Welpinet, Valley, and Sherman,

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1: Yes, and it's been an interesting evening. I have been trying to keep an ear out for Mr. Weatherman as he's giving you all updates. I don't get them here. I kind of hear it through the back room studio, Dana's office. And then we try and stop things and then proceed once Mr. Weatherman has given you all the updates. I hope you're all well and safe. I have heard from a good number of folks, and everyone's hunkering down from Linnea. Oh, let's see, Mary and Ryan and the kids up in Liberty Lake, Catherine and Carl in Hilliard, Linnea in Millwood, Rick up in Bonners. Jerry, I think Jerry's in the witness protection program. He didn't tell me where he is, but he gave me some good ideas. I really like the spirit one. We're digging that one up. Bob and Kathy are hunkering down, and Mother Nature's huffing and puffing, but ain't blowing those guys away. Well, I hope you're all well in this crazy weather. Man, it was ridiculously hot today, and in the bus we had fans going. You know, I had all the fans going in the bus, and the elementary school kids were, oh my gosh, Ned, you've got the heaters on. And I said, well, riddle me this: when is a heater not a heater? So we just had the fans moving the air that was in the bus, but it was pretty warm. There's no doubt about it. All right. Let's see. We have been playing some awesome music. Well, we started way back in the end of side A with some AC/DC and some Thunderstruck. That was Rick's musical suggestion. He said they were getting all the weather up there in Bonners times 10. Then we went with some Led Zeppelin, The Rover, and then some Les Dudek with Ghost Town Parade. Then we had, speaking of Les, we had Les give us the legal, and we switched to side B, where we had some Morphine, Swing It Low. Some more Led Zeppelin, In My Time of Dying. I really like that one. That one didn't really get any airplay. I don't know if it got any airplay, but the entire band wrote that one. Little jazz and bluesy thing. So it's all pretty cool. Let's get to some station business, and then we'll get more to the Vinyl Hour.
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1: With lots of good music in town, don't forget this coming Saturday evening, May 30th, right here at the Central Library. 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It's going to be great music from Loomer, Jumbotron, Heel Click, and Index. The doors open at 6 o'clock and the music will start at 7 o'clock. It's an all-ages show. We are family-friendly up here at KYRS. It's another Brick West Brewing Company and KYRS show and Spokane Central Library show. 906 West Main Avenue. Good times will be had by all. So Babs and I will be up there serving beverages. Come by and say hi, grab a beverage. It'd be great. And thank you again to all the amazing folks that hung out with us last Saturday at the Chameleon. In particular, Jason and the guys with Buffalo Jones, Betsy Rogue, Landline, and Tomboy, plus all the amazing people that got to hang out with us and enjoy the evening. It was wonderful, just wonderful. We're going to have a little bit of a recap of that right now. We're going to start off with some Betsy Rogue for us, and I saw everything. Then I'm happy to say I scored some Buffalo Jones vinyl while I was there. We're going to get into side A of that. Play a few songs, a little more Betsy Rogue, and who knows what else. It's inspirational radio here, right? We on the Vinyl Hour, 509-747-3807. Let me know how the weather is in your neighborhood. I hope you're all hunkering down, doing well, and the radio is hot. Something like that, okay? All right, everybody. Let's give a little bit of a recap of last Saturday night's show for our listening pleasure right here on the Vinyl Hour.

0: This is your KYRS live and local calendar for May 29th through the 31st. Friday, Just Plain Darren at the Riddler, the Heather King Duo at Iron Horse in the Valley, Imagine Jazz at Hotel Indigo, Tristan Hart Pierce and All Directions at Zola, and Craig and DeBratz, Denver Rhiannon, and Jacob Van Now at Chan's Red Dragon. Friday and Saturday, Eternal Jones at Bolo's. Saturday, Jerry Lee Raines at the Riddler, Ron Green at Market Street Pizza, Max Daniels Soulful Brothers, and Carson Floyd at Zola, Dancing Plague, Datura, Ceremony Shadows, Blunt Skulls, and Keep Watch at the Big Dipper, and Get Loud in the Library with Loomer, Jumbotron, Heel Click, and Index in the downtown Spokane Central Library. Sunday, Corey Aileen at the Mac, Justin Priest at Wine and Taps, Street Fever, Carol Lee, Normoria, Half Joy, and Lost Masters at the Big Dipper, and Inland Empire Percussion at the Whitworth Church. 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
3: We miss you, Carl. Or the DJ, formerly known as Carl, and his lovely wife, Mindy. Hope you guys are well wherever you are on planet Earth, some secluded place, witness protection program, I know. It's all good. Welcome, everybody. If you're just joining us, this is the Vinyl Hour on a very weather packed evening here on the 28th of May. It seems like I've got a co-host sitting in here that pops up periodically, that guy's voice, after you hear the thing telling us that danger, Will Robinson, the weather is bad. Well, it's not bad, it's just very challenging. So hope you're all inside staying well and well-adjusted and all that. And Cameron should be on his way in, probably in the car, with windshield wipers flashing, maybe, I don't know. Anyway, so stay tuned. We've got two more solid hours of live radio with Prog Planet tonight at 10 o'clock. Well, we heard a variety. Actually, we had alternated Betsy Rogue with Buffalo Jones. Betsy Rogue, I saw everything. Buffalo Jones caught in the middle. Betsy Rogue with Jump. Buffalo Jones with Why Try to Win. Let me pull that album over here. I scored this on Saturday at the Chameleon for our fine KYRS fundraiser over there. It was fun, and it was really, really enjoyable. I want to thank all the bands again, Buffalo Jones, Betsy Rogue, Landline, and Tomboy for helping us all out, especially Jason with Buffalo Jones, who really inspired the whole show. You know, he puts his money where his mouth is. He's very, very passionate about everything that Thin Air Community Radio is here. And so it's a joy to have friends with he and the guys. And Betsy Rogue as well. Yeah, good people. Good people. Okay, we are about ready to just, I think I might have time for one more tune. I'm kind of feeling like I'm off my feed tonight with all the weather breaking in and everything going on. But I thank you all for calling in, Jerry and Linnea and Rick and Bob and Kathy and those of you that are on texting me as well. Let's see, I got both daughters doing it. Mick out in Ohio, he's on. Dana, of course, the one who's always listening. So it's all cool. Okay, turntable number two. Let's just get to a fun little album. I haven't pulled this one out in a long time. We can do a little bit of jazz for us right now. It's called, the player is Johnny Smith, or he's known as Johnny Hammond Smith. He's on the organ. Willis Jackson is on the tenor sax. Eddie McFadden is on guitars, and Leo Stevens is on drums. This album came out in early 1971, but it was really recorded 9 years earlier in 1962. And when Johnny Smith heard it was getting released in 71, he was not very happy because it was not representative of the music he was playing at the time. But on hearing it and hearing it again, he kind of had to get his mind back in the day. He said it's really worth releasing, so let's go ahead and do it. It came out on Prestige Records. If you'd like to write for a catalog, send a self-addressed stamped envelope to Prestige Records, Inc., 203 South Washington Avenue in Bergenfield, New Jersey. Been there many a time growing up. There was a place called Wally's in Bergenfield, and when Al DiMeola was in high school, his band would play there. So that's our old stomping grounds. So turntable number two, good enough for our listening pleasure right here on the Vinyl Hour.

0: At the Spokane Central Library in downtown Spokane, it's Jumbotron, Index, Loomer, and Heel Click.
1: It's free to the public. It's all ages.
0: Donations gladly accepted.
1: There'll be snacks
0: and soft drinks and wine and beer from Brick West.
1: Everything you've ever wanted.
0: It's Jumbotron, Index, Loomer, and Heel Click. May 30th at the library. Presented

0: go. All right, all right. The best part of that ad right there, advertisement, is it's everything you've ever wanted. So I thought that was great. So that's going to be this Saturday here, right here at the library. Hey, Cameron, how you doing?
1: I'm doing good. You know, it's a little wet outside. It's a little crazy out there, but
0: well, every once in a while, I've tried. You know, I'm enjoying the music, yeah. But I'm trying to keep it down a little bit so I can hear the thing in Dana's office, whatever it is, it's spitting out. You know, the one guy that's our kind of co-host, because he's been spouting out so much weather reports, and every once in a while, man, I think he was on five or six times tonight during
1: Holy
0: my
1: cow.
0: Show.
1: All right.
0: So hopefully he's calming down a bit.
1: Yeah,
0: and we'll be ready for Prague Planet.
1: Prague Planet.
0: What do you got tonight?
1: I got a lot of fun stuff. Last week I said I wasn't going to go really international, and then I did.
0: Mm-hmm.
1: So tonight it's going to be kind of a mix of all different sorts of stuff, but we'll see.
0: Good. Very good.
1: Yeah.
0: Good. Well, I want to thank Lynn for calling in right there towards the end. I saw Lynn Saturday. It was a great show. Great bunch of great bands, good people. Just the atmosphere was wonderful over there at the Chameleon, and we hope to duplicate that with some more good stuff coming this Saturday. Loomer, Jumbotron, Heel Click, and Index, plus everything you've ever wanted.
1: That's a tall order, you know. I believe it, though. I really do. Community, you know, good music.
0: Yeah.
1: You know, good people. That's really everything I ever wanted. Yep. I'll tell you that. So. Yep.
0: Babs and I will be serving beverages in the beverage dispensary unit.
1: Nice.
0: So please join us over there. And looking forward to getting some dancing going, too.
1: Yeah.
0: All right. Good deal. Well, I'm going to turn it over to you, my friend, because it's about that time. Remember, this is KYRS, Medical Lake Spokane, heard at 88.1 and 92.3 on your FM dial, as well as worldwide on the internet. Right, Mick? At kyrs.org. Once again, it's been my honor to be with you all this evening. Wacky weather aside, good music intended, etc. And I look forward to doing it with you all again. Same bat time, same bat channel next week. Thanks for letting me in. Looking forward to seeing you. Now for two more great hours of good radio with Cameron. Hang out, everybody. Here he comes. Good night.

Alrighty, folks, you are tuned in to KYRS, Medical Lake and Spokane, 88.1 and 92.3 FM. And this is Prague Planet. Okay, I got a lot of fun stuff going on tonight. It's going to be primarily some classics at the start of the show. We're going to hear from Camel, Yes, Zappa and the Mothers, a little bit of Steve Hillage, too. And then in the second half, side B, if you will, we're going to hear from some bands that are a little bit more out there, mix in with some classic stuff, too. We're going to hear a little bit of Invisible, a little bit of Guru Guru, Holderlin, which is a Nordic band. So we're going to hear from some more out there stuff in the second hour, along with some Gentle Giant and some Gong thrown in there too, and maybe a little bit of Al Di Meola too. I put that on the playlist. So we're going to have a little taste of everything, but to start it off, something I know you all like. This is going to be Camel off of their album Breathless. This is going to be their track Echoes here, which is the second song on the album. But I think it really kind of opens things up quite nicely. And following that, we're going to hear Yes off their album Close to the Edge off the side B. On that one, it's going to be And You and I off of that great album. So without any further ado, Echoes right here from Camel.

National Weather Service in Spokane has issued a severe thunderstorm warning for Northern Stevens County in northeastern Washington, Ferry County in northeastern Washington, Eastern Okanagan County in north central Washington, northwestern Ponderay County in northeastern Washington, until 11:15 p.m. Pacific Daylight Time. At 10:07 p.m. Pacific Daylight Time, severe thunderstorms were located along a line extending from 24 miles northwest of Nordman to 11 miles south of Nest Pelon Community, moving north at 70 miles per hour. Hazard, 60 miles per hour wind gusts and penny-sized hail. Source, radar indicated. Impact, expect damage to roofs, siding, and trees. Locations impacted include Colville, Nest Pelon Community, Sherman Pass, Kettle Falls, Republic, Ione, Northport, Elmer City, Madeline Falls, Nest Pelon, Marcus, Madeline, Pierre Lake Campground, Davis Lake, Oconda, Curlew, Gifford, Warren, Sullivan Lake Campground, and Malo. This includes the following highways, due south. Highway 20 in Washington between mile markers 276 and 363. Due south. Highway 395 in Washington between mile markers 222 and 269.

0: All right, folks, that was Yes with And You and I. That was off of their 1972 record, Close to the Edge, which, in my opinion at least, is Yes's greatest album, although there's so many to pick from, it's pretty hard. They do different things well, of course, too. I guess there was a review of that song, And You and I, that described that single as the perfect example of progressive rock, I guess, because it blends a four-part vocal harmony with expert musicianship, and it's got time changes in it. It was Cashbox, which was a music magazine back in the day, which had that review for it. Prior to And You and I from Yes, we heard from Camel with their track Echoes off of their album Breathless, which has a great Camel on the cover. Man, really good albums there. Two kind of powerhouses of progressive rock. Up next, we've got a couple promos for you. And then after that, we're going to hear from Frank Zappa. So be sure to stick around and listen close, because there's some interesting stuff coming up here.
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0: This is your KYRS live and local calendar for May 29th through the 31st. Friday, Lucas McIntyre at Jackson Street, Rachel Broadhead and DJ Donuts at Brick West Brewing, Grand Avenue at Barrister, Jesse Sykes and the Sweet Hereafter at the Bad Seed, and Eel Salad, Zach Pass, and Antique Sex Machine at the Chameleon. Friday and Saturday, Eternal Jones at Bolo's and Hassan Pfeffer at Fizzy Mulligan's. Saturday, Corey Aileen at the Bearded Ginger, Curtis G at Shannon Fay Winery in Colbert, Working Spliffs at Chan's Red Dragon, Steady Rockwell at Brick West Brewing, Soul with Exact Change, Matisse, and Jordan Taylor at the Chameleon, and Get Loud in the Library with Loomer, Jumbotron, Heel Click, and Index in the downtown Spokane Central Library. Sunday, Just Plain Darren at Craft and Gather, Pamela Benton at Arborcrest, All Directions at Scale House Market, and Stop, Drop, Rewind and Tomboy at the Chameleon. 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
2: Okay, folks, up next we're going to hear from Frank Zappa and the Mothers with their album Overnight Sensation. This is going to be the last track on that album, Montana, and this one goes out to my buddy. He's living out in Montana now, and, you know, it's a fitting song for somebody who's moving out there, Montana bound, that is. So we're going to hear from Frank Zappa, and then after that, I think it's either going to be some Steve Hillage or maybe some Invisible, so we'll see where the vibe takes us after this.

just to raise me up a crop of dental floss. Raising it up, waxing it down, in a little white box that I can sell uptown.

buy me a horse just about this big and ride him all along the borderline with a pair of heavy-duty zircon encrusted tweezers in my hand. Every other wrangler would say I was mighty grand.

All right, folks, that was Steve Hillage with his track The Solar Music Suite off of his album L. Pretty cool stuff there. A fitting song, you know, if you ask me, since we are kind of, you know, part of the lunar music suite here with my night show. You know, it's not like we're listening to a bunch of sunshine music here in the dead of night here, 10:44 p.m. in Spokane, Washington, that is. And prior to that Steve Hillage track, it was none other than Frank Zappa and the Mothers with his track Montana from the legendary 1973 album Overnight Sensation. So good. That goes to everybody that's, heck, even visited Montana, you know, because there isn't a song that better describes the feeling I get when I step foot into that state. Up next, we've got a couple promos for you, and then we're going to get into some more music here. Might get into some international stuff up next. So, you know, stay tuned. You're going to hear something interesting.

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Alrighty, folks. Up next, we're going to hear from a smaller prog band from Spain. I said I was thinking international, and yeah, I felt like rocking with it. Yeah, they're definitely on the indie side of things, especially out in Spain. I don't know how big the prog rock scene even is out there, but they've been making music since about 2009, and over time, they've definitely refined their sound and I think gotten better as time has gone on. So this is going to be from their most recent album, which is still about 7 years old now, their self-titled record, Pyramidal, which was released in 2019. And we're going to hear the first song off of that album, Pyramidal, from that group right now on Prog Planet. Visions of an Astral Journey.

All right, folks, out of Spain there was Pyramidal off of their 2019 self-titled record. That was Visions of an Astral Journey. You can hear kind of a few different influences there, like a lot of other modern progressive rock music. It kind of has a distorted metal kind of edge to it a little bit. Something I like in small

a group that is out of Argentina. One of my favorite prog rock bands, actually, and such a unique sound that they have. We're going to hear their track, Alarma Entre Los Angeles, I think. That's off of their album El Jardín de los Presentes, which is kind of their best work, in my opinion. This song's pretty fun. So sit back, relax, and enjoy a little bit of Invisible. We're going to keep going with the kind of Hispanic flavor here that we got going. So

0: All right, folks, that last track there was from the German band Holderlin off of their album Holderlin's Traum, and that was the track Traum off that album. Quite good, underlooked, too, German progressive rock band. Had some really interesting influences there, some jazzy stuff. Pretty cool. Definitely would recommend checking them out, especially in that little stretch, 1971, 72, 73. The group went on and changed kind of lineups later, so I can't really attest to all that sort of stuff. Before that, we heard from Pescado Rabioso, which is an Argentinian progressive rock group or blues rock group that did all sorts of rock. I believe Pescado Rabioso means rabid fish, but I'm not 100% sure, but like 99. Pretty cool Argentinian group there. We heard their track, Los Habladores del Mundo. I don't know, maybe the speeches of the world or something like that, off of their 1973 album, Artuat. Actually, my first time listening to that group this week, as I was on this kick with Invisible, which came before that track from Artuat. So we heard Traum from Holderlin. Most recently, then it was Las Habladurias del Mundo from Pescado Rabioso. And prior to that, to start off that little set, it was Alarma Entre Los Angeles from Invisible. So two great Argentinian groups, and then an awesome track from none other than Holderlin. Pretty cool stuff there. Up next, I don't even know what we're going to get into. I got a lot still on the plate, but I can definitely tell you we're going to go into some promotions right now. So don't touch that dial. There's some really cool stuff coming up this weekend.
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0: This is your KYRS live and local calendar for May 29th through the 31st. Friday, Lucas McIntyre at Jackson Street, Rachel Broadhead and DJ Donuts at Brick West Brewing, Grand Avenue at Barrister, Jesse Sykes and the Sweet Hereafter at the Bad Seed, and Eel Salad, Zach Pass, and Antique Sex Machine at the Chameleon. Friday and Saturday, Eternal Jones at Bolo's and Hassenpfeffer at Fizzy Mulligan's. 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
2: Alrighty, folks. Up next, some of you might be itching for something a little bit more Anglo-Saxon oriented. So here's going to be some Gentle Giant here, one of the great English Canterbury bands. This is going to be their track Plain Truth off of their album Acquiring the Taste, released in 1971. Only the finest right here on Prog Planet.

0: All right, that was Land of the Midnight Sun from Al Di Meola off of his 1976 record of the same name. And prior to that, it was a little bit of Gentle Giant for you with Just the Plain Truth, off their 1971 record, Acquiring the Taste. Some great 70s tunes we got tonight. Up next, we got a couple of promos for you, and then we're going to get right back into the music. Got some more good stuff coming up next, right here on Prog Planet.
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3: Alrighty, folks. Up next, we're going to hear from Guru Guru with their track Baby Cakewalk. This is off of their album Kangaroo, released in 1972 from the strange German group Guru Guru, right here on Prague Planet.

All right, folks, that was Baby Cakewalk from the German group Guru Guru. Really interesting group there. Primarily the focus of just one gentleman, really, who is at the heart of Guru Guru. And he was a pretty cool guy. Manny Neumeier, founded in 1968. He's still doing stuff too, so it's pretty cool, Mr. Manny. The whole Guru Guru thing is his idea, but he's had a whole rotating cast of fantastic musicians that play with him. And yeah, that was Baby Cakewalk off of Guru Guru's 1972 record, Kang Guru. That's right, folks. Only the finest right here on Prague Planet. You've been tuned in to KYRS, Medical Lake, and Spokane, 88.1 and 92.3 FM. That's right, folks. This is your host, Cameron, signing off and turning the automation on. I'll see you folks next week at 10 p.m. for some more great Prague music.

So I imagine you're pretty concerned about the thumping coming from downstairs, and I totally get it. I totally understand. But I just got to say, don't worry about it. It's just DJ Shrimp Biscuit. I've got it all under control, man. Every Tuesday night from 8 to 10 p.m., I'm going to be in your basement channeling rare tunes forged in divine wizardly flame. That's right. I've turned your basement into a one-way ticket to White Label Euphoria, and you're invited. 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This is Basement Beats.

is your KYRS live and local calendar for May 29th through the 31st. Friday, Just Plain Darren at the Riddler, the Heather King Duo at Iron Horse in the Valley, Imagine Jazz at Hotel Indigo, Tristan Hart Pierce and All Directions at Zola, and Craig and DeBratz, Denver Rhiannon, and Jacob Van Now at Chan's Red Dragon. Friday and Saturday, Eternal Jones at Bolo's. Saturday, Jerry Lee Raines at the Riddler, Ron Green at Market Street Pizza, Max Daniels Soulful Brothers, and Carson Floyd at Zola, Dancing Plague, Datura, Ceremony Shadows, Blunt Skulls, and Keep Watch at the Big Dipper, and Get Loud in the Library with Loomer, Jumbotron, Heel Click, and Index in the downtown Spokane Central Library. Sunday, Corey Aileen at the Mac, Justin Priest at Wine and Taps, Street Fever, Carol Lee, Normoria, Half Joy, and Lost Masters at the Big Dipper, and Inland Empire Percussion at the Whitworth Church. 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

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Nationally, 40% of all accidents happen at intersections. 1.7 million of them are a result of the driver failing to turn to the nearest lane. 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

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Friday and Saturday, Eternal Jones at Bolo's and Hassan Pfeffer at Fizzy Mulligan's. Saturday, Corey Aileen at the Bearded Ginger, Curtis G at Shannon Fay Winery in Colbert, Working Spliffs at Chan's Red Dragon, Steady Rockwell at Brick West Brewing, Soul with Exact Change, Matisse, and Jordan Taylor at the Chameleon, and Get Loud in the Library with Loomer, Jumbotron, Heel Click, and Index in the downtown Spokane Central Library. Sunday, Just Plain Darren at Craft and Gather, Pamela Benton at Arborcrest, All Directions at Scale House Market, and Stop, Drop, Rewind and Tomboy at the Chameleon. 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

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This is Victor Komarovsky, Spokane's Gothic historian. 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Stories that just might keep you awake. 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

0: Hey, Spokane, do you or someone you know have a firearm in the home? Are you taking the proper safety precautions when storing your gun?
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0: Parents, take the proper safety precautions. 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

0: 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Saturday, Dante D'Angelo at the Boiler Room, Sean Kavanaugh at the Rocket Market, Rusty Nail and the Hammers at Big Barn Brewing, Dr. P at Icon Event Center, The Royals, Thunder Beast, and No Vacancy at Mode Campus in Liberty Lake, and Get Loud in the Library with Loomer, Jumbotron, Heel Click, and Index in the downtown Spokane Central Library. Sunday, Jerry Lee Raines at the Backyard Public House, Standard Deviation at Big Barn Brewing, and Amanda Moss, Jeremiah Banks, Rusty Jackson, and Steve Shenham at the Social. 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

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This is Victor Koronovsky, Spokane's Gothic historian. 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
3: This is your KYRS live and local calendar for May 29th through the 31st. Friday, Lucas McIntyre at Jackson Street, Rachel Broadhead and DJ Donuts at Brick West Brewing, Grand Avenue at Barrister, Jesse Sykes and the Sweet Hereafter at the Bad Seed, and Eel Salad, Zach Pass, and Antique Sex Machine at the Chameleon. Friday and Saturday, Eternal Jones at Bolo's and Hassenpfeffer at Fizzy Mulligan's. Saturday, Corey Aileen at the Bearded Ginger, Curtis G at Shannon Fay Winery in Colbert, Working Spliffs at Chan's Red Dragon, Steady Rockwell at Brick West Brewing, Soul with Exact Change, Matisse, and Jordan Taylor at the Chameleon, and Get Loud in the Library with Loomer, Jumbotron, Heel Click, and Index in the downtown Spokane Central Library. Sunday, Just Plain Darren at Craft and Gather, Pamela Benton at Arborcrest, All Directions at Scale House Market, and Stop, Drop, Rewind and Tomboy at the Chameleon. 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

There was this guy who was a regular guy who lived a regular life. Got up 7:30 every morning, had the same breakfast, kissed the same wife goodbye every morning, went to the same office, came home. This he did Monday through Friday. On Saturdays, he played with the children, did handiwork around the house. Sundays, he took the family out in the station wagon to the suburbs. And there they looked at the houses and the trees, the billboards, the gasoline stations and the railroad crossings. And his life might have gone on like this forever. Except one night, something strange happened to him. You see, he went to bed at 10:30, and some of his friends stayed up later. And one of them, closing up a place that closed at 2 in the morning, decided to call this regular liver and said, "What time is it?" on the telephone. Well, he woke up and he said, "Who's this? Who's this? It's 2 o'clock in the morning. It's no time to call. Bye." But the practical joker called every night, 2 o'clock in the morning. He did this for 2 weeks. Friend cajoled, said, "Who is it? Stop." Finally, after 2 weeks, the practical joker lost interest in the joke and did stop. Then came 2 o'clock, and the phone didn't ring. So he woke up. Why isn't the phone ringing? He discovered that the only way that he could go back to sleep was to say, "What time is it?" Look at his watch and say 2 o'clock. Then he could sleep. He did this a couple of nights until he began to think. It's 2 o'clock where I am. What time is it in New York? Or in Hollywood? Or in London? Or in Hong Kong? In Cairo? He didn't know. So the next day he went out and he bought himself some clocks. He got clocks from all over. And he put them all over the walls, and the time was there. He knew what time it was everywhere that counted. And this made him feel comfortable. He became so interested in time that he got little egg timers and gave them away as presents. He read about time in books, sidereal time. Time way out in the universe. He knew what time it was on Arcturus and the Pleiades and the Milky Way. One night, though, at 2 o'clock in the morning, the light wouldn't go on. The fuse had blown. But suddenly he realized he knew what time it was without even looking. Not only in the important cities of this world, but in the entire universe. And naturally he began to brag a little the next day. He told people, "I know what time it is." And they tested him. And he did know. The administration had changed at this particular time, and they wanted to save money. So they got rid of all their astronomers, all their telescopes, their weights and measures, and they put this man in Washington in a little room where he sits to this day, simply saying, "Beep, the time."

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0: This is your KYRS live and local calendar for May 29th through the 31st. Friday, Just Plain Darren at the Riddler, the Heather King Duo at Iron Horse in the Valley, Imagine Jazz at Hotel Indigo, Tristan Hart Pierce and All Directions at Zola, and Craig and DeBratz, Denver Rhiannon, and Jacob Van Now at Chan's Red Dragon. Friday and Saturday, Eternal Jones at Bolo's. Saturday, Jerry Lee Raines at the Riddler, Ron Green at Market Street Pizza, Max Daniels Soulful Brothers, and Carson Floyd at Zola, Dancing Plague, Datura, Ceremony Shadows, Blunt Skulls, and Keep Watch at the Big Dipper, and Get Loud in the Library with Loomer, Jumbotron, Heel Click, and Index in the downtown Spokane Central Library. Sunday, Corey Aileen at the Mac, Justin Priest at Wine and Taps, Street Fever, Carol Lee, Normoria, Half Joy, and Lost Masters at the Big Dipper, and Inland Empire Percussion at the Whitworth Church. 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
1: 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Aw, dag blame it, my love for irony and weird bits has really gotten me into a situation this time. Aw.
0: Lucky for you, I have a way to make this all go away. 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

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Friday, Corey Aileen at Big Barn Brewing, Scott Ryan Ingersoll at the Mac, Jason Lucas at AK Asian, Blonde Noble, Iron Chain, Damascus Knives, Static Ghost, and Kilmore at the Big Dipper, and Scablanders at Nine Barn Bistro. Friday and Saturday, Eternal Jones at Bolo's and Hassenpfeffer at Fizzy Mulligan's. Saturday, Dante D'Angelo at the Boiler Room, Sean Kavanaugh at the Rocket Market, Rusty Nail and the Hammers at Big Barn Brewing, Dr. P at Icon Event Center, The Royals, Thunder Beast, and No Vacancy at Mode Campus in Liberty Lake, and Get Loud in the Library with Loomer, Jumbotron, Heel Click, and Index in the downtown Spokane Central Library. Sunday, Jerry Lee Raines at the Backyard Public House, Standard Deviation at Big Barn Brewing, and Amanda Moss, Jeremiah Banks, Rusty Jackson, and Steve Shenham at the Social. 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
1: Today on Law and Disorder, we preview the forthcoming book, Guilty of Genocide. It examines, through testimony, art, and legal analysis, populations subjected to mass extermination, historically and in present day. Our guest, author and activist Matt Meyer, is one of the book's co-editors. He'll also discuss the Spirit of Mandela International Tribunal of 2021. In the early years of Law and Disorder, privacy activist Bill Brown sounded the alarm to our listeners about the massed installation of high-definition surveillance cameras across New York City. We'll revisit those interviews in the context of how rapidly surveillance technology has advanced. Stay with us. I'm Heidi Boghossian, New York City attorney and activist. Activists in the United States have argued for decades that racial violence, political repression, and systemic inequality are not just domestic issues. They're violations of international human rights law. A new collection, Guilty of Genocide, revisits that argument through the lens of a 2021 international tribunal. The book gathers testimony, legal analysis, poetry, artwork, and organizing documents from a landmark tribunal convened by the Spirit of Mandela Coalition. After hearing testimony on policing, incarceration, political prisoners, environmental racism, and colonialism, an international panel of jurists delivered a sweeping verdict. It found the United States guilty of multiple human rights abuses. Matt Meyer joins us today to discuss Guilty of Genocide. Matt is an internationally recognized peace educator, author, and activist. He was nominated for the 2026 Nobel Peace Prize, along with the International Peace Research Association, in recognition of his lifelong commitment to nonviolence and global peace education. Author of more than a dozen books, including Guns and Gandhi in Africa, Matt has played a major role in building international peace studies and justice networks across Africa, Latin America, Asia, Europe, and North America. Matt Meyer, welcome back to Law and Disorder.
2: Thank you. Great to be here. Thanks for having me.
1: What is the Spirit of Mandela Coalition?
2: Well, Spirit of Mandela has two origins in a way. First, because many of us worked with and came from movements of political prisoners. While in prison, Black Panther Jahlil Muntakrim, who was a political prisoner, came up with this name and this idea that the basic Mandela rules of treatment of prisoners, which were international rules set forth after his release, should be more widely understood within the U.S., and that an international grouping of jurists who had visited some of the U.S. political prisoners should do another round of that. So the name and origins come from Jahlil Muntakrim. But the real birth of Spirit of Mandela in its current phase happened when a few of us, Black Panther Sekou Odinga, Jihad Abdul-Mumit, Puerto Rican independence activist Oscar Lopez Rivera, and myself, we're all at the United Nations in 2018. And at that point, it was a spectacular day. It was the day of the Puerto Rican Decolonization Committee. UN holds decolonization hearings throughout the year, and one day usually devoted to Puerto Rico here in New York at the UN headquarters. And it was the first time since Oscar Lopez Rivera, a long-term political prisoner and Puerto Rican hero and patriot, was finally released from prison. Many of us had used the decolonization hearings to advocate for Oscar's relief for years. And in fact, the year earlier, an unprecedented thing had taken place. Members of every faction, from right to left and everyone in the middle, had basically come together at the Decolonization Committee and on the island itself to say, we agree on absolutely nothing except one thing. It's time for Oscar to come home. And so when President Barack Obama, in the last week he was in office, granted clemency to Oscar, it was a great celebration and a great victory. And the next decolonization hearings in New York at the United Nations had Oscar as the first speaker. Usually the governor of Puerto Rico was the first speaker at these hearings, but this year they ceded it to Oscar. So it was amazing, and a few of us

0: is we came up with the vision of doing a Spirit of Mandela Tribunal, what became the 2021 International Tribunal on U.S. Human Rights Abuses Against Black, Brown, and Indigenous Peoples. And we began to work on the creation of a set of jurists, a set of charges, and a framework for what became the Spirit of Mandela Tribunal, which was really our foundational, our founding action.
1: Now, Matt, the tribunal consciously echoed the historic We Charge Genocide petition from 1951. Can you talk about that briefly and explain why it was important to place the current movements within that longer history?
0: So for those who don't know, in 1951, a really extraordinary group of mainly African-American activists, W.E. Du Bois was one of those people, but was really not allowed to be part in person. But Paul Robeson and then an activist, William Patterson, were the lead people in bringing a petition, We Charge Genocide, to the United Nations, saying the situation of Africans in America, were horrible. They were at a level of genocide. And in 51, that word had very particular connotations and meanings just after World War II. And that petition made a certain big splash within the left, but didn't really make much of a reverberation within the United Nations or international structures. And coming upon the 70th anniversary of that petition, we thought the timing of it was not simply coincidental that we're standing on the shoulders of some of those black activists, those leading black activists, in looking at and using that word genocide. We're also very aware that Minister Malcolm X and many of the Panthers, you know, saw him and see him as fundamental leadership, had towards the end of his life in the Organization of Afro-American Unity said that the case of U.S. human rights, he said this is not about civil rights, but the case of U.S. human rights abuses could not be legislated and could not be judged within a U.S. Framework, that it had to be looked at in an international framework. So then taking it from there to, as I say, the international tribunals, we were particularly also conscious of the Bertrand Russell tribunals during the Vietnam era, of looking at, you know, U.S. and other actions of individual nation states in an international framework, international legal, human rights, moral, political framework, that was one way to go as we stood on the shoulders of some of our previous generations of activists and movement leaders.
1: Now, Matt, let's talk about the new book, Guilty of Genocide, for which you're one of the editors. Many Americans think of human rights violations as something that happens abroad. How does this book challenge that assumption?
0: So the key is to have a common yardstick, to look at human rights not as something over there or just here, but to understand that if we're going to look at a 21st century with some international codes of human rights, some standards, some guidelines, you know, that was discussed on the global level with the Universal Declaration of Human Rights, but never implemented in any serious way within the U.S. And maybe now, in the current administration, 2026, it looks like all of the norms of international law and international proceedings just go right out the window. And we're looking at bringing things in another direction, at saying we have to look at the world with a common yardstick. And we may even in some ways have to revise and redefine terms. Like genocide is a term that, as you know, Heidi, because actually you have an essay in the book co-written about the way the coiner of that term, Lemke, looked at genocide and how it's been in some ways misused by international groupings, and how going back to Lemke's original definition is key. We have other legal scholars like Mireille Fanon Mendes France, Franz Fanon's daughter, the head of the Fanon Foundation, and herself a distinguished legal and political scholar and activist. And, you know, one of the things Mireille Fanon writes about in the foreword is looking at what is sometimes seen as slow genocide, the opposite of what we're seeing in Gaza, but no less painful and poignant, where you're looking at hundreds of years, and in some cases, the U.S. is

0: celebrating 250 years since the Declaration of Independence, was 250 years in some cases of resisting genocide against indigenous peoples, Native American populations, and others. And so genocide is not just the immediate, fast, and shocking act of what's happening in Gaza now, or what happened to so many people, Jews and others, during World War II, but looking at a definition of genocide that goes more deeply at what it means to try to eliminate a people, whether it's very quickly or through slow, long-range, ongoing warfare.
1: Matt, going back to the tribunal, and as reflected in the book, a guilty verdict was issued against the United States. What were some of the most significant findings or testimonies presented?
0: Well, putting forward the case of U.S. human rights abuses and focused on Black, Brown, and Indigenous populations, the prosecution, and of course this is people who were people's defenders for years, so they didn't like being called the prosecution, but because it's the U.S. on trial, those who were fighting the case for the people put together five basic areas of an indictment. One was on the question of political imprisonment and political prisoners, one on mass incarceration, a third on police violence and police killings, a fourth on environmental racism, and a fifth on health inequities. So those are the five broad areas of indictment and examination of the tribunal. And so for days during the tribunal itself, there was testimony from all around the U.S. of different acts of human rights abuses where basic human rights were denied. In fact, it's the best of that testimony. Those transcripts, edited and excerpted, are what make up the book. The book is basically the full summaries of the tribunal, including the indictment, the verdict, some of the best of the testimonies, but also a series of essays in reflection of the tribunal, its relevance today, and this whole question of reframing genocide. So that's the book. But, you know, when we look at some of the things that are in that testimony, It's already now some years old, but just as poignant and shocking. You know, people who are in ICE detention centers, people who served decades and decades in prison, whose family members were killed at the hands of police for doing nothing more than maybe being in the wrong place at the wrong time. So hearing this outpouring of days of testimony on those five basic counts is what the tribunal was and is what the book is in summary.
1: Let me play devil's advocate for a minute. How do people's tribunals function when they have no formal state power? What impact can they realistically have?
0: Well, to answer that, we really have to go back to the Russell tribunals of the late 60s. You know, Bertrand Russell was a great philosopher, well known. The tribunal judges, there were nine of them from around the world, may not have had any big name on that size, but, you know, it's not just Spirit of Mandela in the coalition. Nelson and Winnie Mandela's daughter was one of those who gave an introduction to the tribunal, and many leading human rights activists and legal activists and scholars were part of the process. So when the Russell tribunals similarly were looking at the Vietnam War, the U.S. war in Southeast Asia, and its many atrocities, human rights abuses, irregularities, and just plain extreme militarization of the region, when they convened, it was to bring about an international change of consciousness around the war. It wasn't because they thought some legal verdict out of the tribunal was going to get all the actions to stop. But those tribunals, in fact, did play a role. Almost every movement leader, activist, and historian agrees. They played a significant role in shifting consciousness globally to understanding the problems of that war. And similarly, the Spirit of Mandela Tribunal, the 2021 International Tribunal, hopes to frame and reframe some of the human rights abuse issues within the U.S. in this international arena. So there's a consciousness not just within Black, Brown, Indigenous, and ally white and other communities within the U.S., but internationally influencing an international consciousness, developing an international movement that understands that human rights abuses within the U.S., racism and human rights and genocidal policies against black, brown, and indigenous peoples is not just a, quote, domestic problem. That, in fact, in a more and more interconnected world, we have to understand that racism, the imperialism, the colonialism that U.S. offers and exports the world over is also practiced at home. And there's a connective tissue between those things and building a global movement against human rights abuses, against genocide, in favor of liberation and human rights for all is one of the goals of tribunals like this one. It's about consciousness raising, not about an immediate state-by-state action.
1: Matt, guilty of genocide includes poetry and visual art in addition to legal analysis and testimonies. Why was it important to present the material in that broader cultural and emotional context?
0: Well, Heidi, I think it's just because of what I said. One does not shift consciousness just through reasoning. Some of us, you know, involved with education or the law would like to think so. But I think history has shown that beautiful artwork and expressive poetry and music and other forms of expression help do the job sometimes as much as or more than our well-reasoned arguments can do. So we thought it important both at the tribunal itself and in the book to make it beautiful. In fact, one of the things I'm proudest about, I'm the author or editor of many books. I think this is the first book that's going to actually be full color. So we have a lot of that art and graphics in full color in a book that's going to be beautiful to look at, as well as hopefully very interesting to read.
1: Now, Matt, as you mentioned, several book contributors have histories as political prisoners or longtime organizers. Talk a bit more about how their experiences shape the direction and tone of the tribunal.
0: Well, yeah, in many ways, the Spirit of Mandela Coalition and the tribunal itself was led by and is led by Black Panthers and many of them former political prisoners. You know, I mentioned Oscar Lopez Rivera. There's a key grouping of Puerto Rican activists and Chicano folks working on immigration rights, etc., and also leading members of the American Indian movement and Native American communities. In fact, Jihad Abdul Mumit, myself, and a few others were amongst a small group of people that were able to visit Leonard Peltier in his home some months after he was finally released after decades in prison. But the idea that some of these folks who were imprisoned politically, which is to say their activities were not always of a criminal nature, but they were criminalized by a state that did not want leadership in key communities, especially militant leadership. So, well, in the case of Mumia, that listeners of Law and Disorder know very well, we're looking at someone who was essentially framed because he was becoming too loud, too leading a voice as a journalist in Philadelphia. So political prisoners and political imprisonment have always been a way of looking at how the state tries to repress movements and movement leaders. And so having folks who are on the front line of that, both front line in terms of being victims of state repression, but also survivors and leaders of movements that successfully freed political prisoners, like Oscar, like Jaleel, like eventually Leonard, were part of and are part of our understanding of how to build sometimes small but significant victories. I'll say also in the Puerto Rican situation, you know, we watched one of the previous tribunals, you know, long before 2021. I watched as Dr. Luis Nieves Falcón, a lawyer and political activist who was really key to the Puerto Rican movement. He built a tribunal that linked the issues of the Puerto Rican political prisoners and militarization and the U.S. Navy occupation of the island of Vieques. And we watched as the movement to stop U.S. bombing and U.S. Navy occupation of Vieques also gained successes. Now, this doesn't mean that militarization in Puerto Rico is done or colonialism is done. But each of these key successes, like the freedom of a political prisoner or the end to U.S. Navy bombing of Vieques, each of these successes has to be understood as a step in the right direction. We can have people's victories, and I think the book speaks to that. So many conditions, from basic democratic rights to living conditions to economic issues, obviously what's happening with ICE as an armed force in the streets that not only go after so-called undocumented or illegal migrants, but also go after folks who, why? What? Oh, you're a Palestine protester, but you're not a U.S.-born citizen. So the idea of a political police and increased repression against movements is something that we've seen deeply in these last 5 years, making the verdict and the work of the Tribunal and Spirit of Mandela Coalition even more significant than ever.
1: Now, on that note, the book has drawn praise from prominent voices, including Richard Falk, who called it, quote, as fascinating as it is disturbing, and said it should be required reading in the U.S. Do you have any plans to produce either a teaching guide or to get the book into the school system?
0: Well, Heidi, we do now. We've been working so hard just to get the book out and some of the other activities. That has not been something we've been active about now, but I have to say, you're mentioning it here and putting it on the spot in Law and Disorder makes me think, oh, we have to put that on the agenda of our next meeting. So the true answer is no, but I think the current answer is yes, yes. It seems to us we have to do that.
1: We have a few minutes remaining. Let's turn to the upcoming People's Senate National Convergence and Mobilization Against Genocides. What is that and when is it happening?
0: So it's almost two things in one. I'll just say briefly, shortly after the tribunal, the idea that alternate structures needed to be developed by people's movements to continue the conversation beyond the tribunal, beyond a court-like proceeding. We needed to look at people's movements and people's alternate structures. So the idea of a people's Senate became a key idea appealing to many people. Now, this is still aspirational. So even though there are people's Senate meetings in various cities and states around the U.S., the People's Senate as a structure is still not yet formed. It's still in formation with the hope and idea that there can be a structure that becomes a real voice of we the people within the empire. However, along the way, it became very clear about a year ago on July 4th, 2026, there was going to be some celebrating taking place amongst those people who wanted to look at 250 years since the signing of the Declaration of Independence. And all the pomp and all the circumstance that comes on many July 4th was going to come in extra fashion this coming year, especially under the leadership of Donald Trump. And what Spirit of Mandela Coalition decided, and we did so in cooperation with some of our key allies and friends in Cooperation Jackson, Community Movement Builders, and many, many other organizations, is to initiate a convergence in Atlanta, Georgia. It's going to be at West End Park, beginning at noon on July 4th. That was our own celebration. But again, it will not be a celebration of the Declaration of Independence per se. It will be a celebration of 250 plus years of people's resistance. It will be a celebration of 250 years of resistance to genocidal policies. So it is in many ways a mobilization against genocides, and it is going to be a festival. It will be a fair. It's going to be fun. So throughout the day, there'll be food vendors and people tabling with all sorts of political materials. It's really building a united front of progressive groups and left groups from all over the U.S. and all ideological strains.
1: What a great idea. And as you know, it is so important that we focus on positivism and community. How can our listeners learn more about this get-together?
0: So the best thing is to simply go to Spirit of Mandela. That's just all as one word, spiritofmandela.org. And the website basically will give you all or almost all the information you need about what's happening on July 4th in Atlanta, but also what's happening at other times all around. We know that not everyone can come in, so there will be various watch parties in different cities around the U.S., but there will be key representatives from every region of the empire. We have six regions, so five major regions within the U.S., but also a sixth region where Puerto Rico, Hawaii, Alaska, so-called external colonies will be represented and will be with us in person in Atlanta.
1: I have run out of time, but want to congratulate you and the other editors on Guilty of Genocide and all the fabulous work that you're doing through the Spirit of Mandela and your so many other affiliations.
0: Heidi, it's always a great pleasure to be here. Law and Disorder really speaks to all of us in terms of the breadth of work you do and the depth of information you provide. So, Heidi, thank you.
1: Take care, Matt.
2: Visit us online at lawanddisorder.org for archived programs and links to many of the issues we discuss.
1: When Law and Disorder first interviewed privacy activist Bill Brown in 2005 and 2006, the landscape of surveillance in New York City and across the United States was already alarming. Bill warned us about hundreds of NYPD cameras going up in Brooklyn, federal Homeland Security dollars flooding into local surveillance infrastructure, and the proposed, quote, ring of steel around Lower Manhattan, modeled after London's vast camera network. What seemed like a dire warning then looks almost quaint today. In the years since, mass surveillance has expanded in ways that would have been difficult to imagine. Amazon's Ring doorbell cameras, now installed on tens of millions of private homes, have become a vast crowdsourced surveillance network, with police departments across the country routinely requesting footage from residents, sometimes without a warrant. Meanwhile, a newer and perhaps even more insidious technology has taken hold. Flock safety cameras, license plate readers now deployed in thousands of communities, logging the movements of ordinary Americans going about their daily lives and making that data available to law enforcement across many jurisdictions. Add to this the explosion of facial recognition technology, social media monitoring, and AI-driven predictive policing tools, and the surveillance state Bill Brown cautioned us about has arrived in full force. But Americans are pushing back. Civil liberties organizations, including the ACLU, have won outright bans on government use of facial recognition in cities including San Francisco, Boston, and Portland. Community organizers have successfully blocked Flock camera contracts in several cities after exposing how the data is shared and retained. And a growing movement of digital rights advocates, tenant organizations, and privacy activists continues to fight surveillance expansion at the local, state, and federal level, carrying on exactly the kind of work Bill Brown was urging listeners to take up all those years ago. Here now are those two conversations, as relevant today as the day they were recorded. Bill, welcome to Law and Disorder.
3: Thank you very much, and thank you for having me.
1: How did you get started on doing the walking tours of surveillance cameras?
3: The walking tours started in May of 2000 because we began to make maps of publicly installed surveillance cameras in New York City. And that, in its turn, was so that we would have something to hand out when the performing group, the surveillance camera players, would perform underneath a publicly installed surveillance camera. So we'd usually hand out a flyer explaining what we're doing here and why. And then we thought it would be even better to, instead of identifying the single camera we were underneath, but show the bystanders all the cameras that were around them. And once we had the maps, we had to figure out something even better to do with them than just that. And that's how the walking tours got started.
1: And you're in all five boroughs?
3: No, not yet. Mostly because making the maps is a very time-consuming process. It requires walking up and down and looking at the facades of every single building on these streets. We've only been concentrating on Manhattan. And there are 12 locations in Manhattan that we've mapped out and offer walking tours based upon those maps. But there are selected areas, for example, in the South Bronx and Williamsburg, where we've begun to do maps because those are areas that are rapidly gentrifying. And what we found is that the cameras are not in places presumably that are poor or where there are high crime rates. The cameras are instead in places where there's a lot of property worth protecting. And, of course, that's what's happening in Williamsburg and the South Bronx.
2: Now, are most of the cameras privately owned or publicly owned?
3: I'd say 90% of them are privately owned, that is, installed on privately owned buildings. And 10% or less are installed on city-owned property like poles, lampposts, or on city, state, or federal governments. And this is a very interesting fact because it shows that the police have just begun or barely just begun to actually install surveillance cameras in public places, and it's the private sector that's well ahead of the game.
2: Who monitors these surveillance cameras, the tapes on them?
3: That's almost impossible to say, and you'd have to go on a case-by-case basis. But my sense is that, say, 25% of the cameras are dummies and don't even work or are so old they have broken down. A good 50% of them, let's say, would go right to tape or to a hard drive or some sort of digital recorder. And then maybe 25% of them are actually monitored in real time in addition to going right to a recording unit.
2: Do you have a sense of how the tapes are actually used in prosecuting crimes, for example?
3: Yes, I do. And they are not really used in the court process, properly speaking. And I've heard this both here in the United States and recently a barrister in Australia said the exact same thing, which is that a prosecutor will confront a defendant who is either poor, uneducated, or badly represented, and will say, we have a videotape of you committing the crime, and therefore, because of the disadvantages the defendant faces, he or she simply pleads guilty then and there. And the videotape is never introduced as evidence. And it seems unfortunate because if the person were to say, I don't care if you have a picture of me shaking hands with Elvis Presley, I want you to see that evidence be admitted by a judge, because it's quite possible that it would not be admissible given the problems that one has with the Fourth Amendment and the right of privacy in this country.
2: Do you think the cameras serve any deterrent purpose?
3: No. I think they do not serve any deterrent purpose whatsoever. And this has really, in a kind of a nightmarish way, been illustrated by what happened on July 7th in London, when four or five suicide bombers went into the most heavily surveilled city in the Western world, were undeterred, and were photographed on their way to their mission, so that we now have blurry surveillance tape of people who are now already dead, and that it will never indeed deter somebody. And this is something very important because even as we speak, the mayor of New York City, the police commissioner, and other people who presumably speak in our names are saying that we need more surveillance cameras to deter and prevent terrorist activity in this city. And that seems to be a plainly irrational claim.
2: Isn't it true that some people who might commit acts of violence would actually want to be captured on tape, sort of a martyr thing?
3: Absolutely. So that you can see people, potential martyrs, suicide bombers in the occupied territories in Palestine, the last thing they do before crossing the border is have a picture of them taken. So that indeed being photographed on the way to the mission is not a deterrent, but actually an encouragement.
2: Well, on our website, lawanddisorder.org, we actually have posted a still frame of the alleged bombers entering the London subway. Someone remarked that it looked as though it might have been doctored. Do you think this is feasible?
3: I've looked at it actually myself because this was reported by bettergovernment.org in England, claiming that one of the four alleged bombers has actually been brought in using Photoshop. And unfortunately, it would take both an expert to do such doctoring and an expert to reveal that such doctoring had been done, so that ordinary folks such as ourselves simply have to believe the picture as presented to us. And of course, if we're relying solely on photographs, yes, it is possible, given an expert and given a nice brand new up-to-date version of Photoshop, that you could airbrush, as it were, anyone into a photograph. And that's part of the problem about relying on videotapes being introduced as evidence, is there's always a possibility that they've been doctored and that it's a different type of witness than somebody who can be sworn in on pain of perjury saying that, no, my testimony is not coerced, this is truthful, where a photograph or a videotape cannot be sworn in that way.
4: Going back to the issue of public versus private ownership, in the subway system, for example, I imagine that the cameras are under the purview of, say, for example, the New York City Police Department. Is that, do you know if that's correct?
3: It's a mixture, yes. So that you have the New York City Police Department operating some cameras. Some cameras are operated by the Police Department of the MTA. And then there would, of course, depending on your location, be cameras operated by the FBI or other federal agencies, depending on their interests. And I saw very briefly on Fox TV News, which I occasionally watch, that there are over 2,000 police, that is NYPD or MTA police, over 2,000 cameras in the subways right at this moment. And of course, London has 6,000 in their subways at this moment as well.
4: Bill, some listeners might be thinking that we're paranoid with all this talk of ubiquitous surveillance cameras. What do the cameras look like?
3: Well, I'll first say that the people who are paranoid aren't you and I, who are concerned about surveillance. The people who are paranoid are the ones who are putting in all the cameras. So just to make that clear. But yes, when you talk about the existence of all these cameras, you might appear to be overwrought or overly concerned, because the cameras do not look like cameras. They're often designed to look like lamps or ornaments, circular devices in unusual locations, and they are not accompanied by signs that plainly inform the passersby there is a camera, who it's operated by, and why they are operating that camera. So that if you're concerned about your safety, you should actually be addressed and say, we're the NYPD, this is our surveillance camera, we're keeping you safe. And by the same token, it should actually deter or prevent criminals who also read that very same sign and say, we're the NYPD, we're watching you, don't even think about committing a crime here. And in the absence of that sign, everybody is left guessing.
4: Speaking on a broader sociological level, have you noticed that awareness of cameras results in different behavior from those being watched?
3: I would think so. And according to this sort of schema, I think it's pretty well established that people who have spent all their lives watching television are very passive and will treat events or people right in front of them as if they are a kind of reality TV and they do not intervene. That would be doubled if surveillance cameras are widely installed and commonly known, because people would treat it as if it's just another television camera, but even more exclusively, it's the police who are watching. So therefore, if somebody sees a surveillance camera, they'd say, I don't need to intervene to help that woman with her pocketbook or her child, because after all, I could get hurt, and it's the job of the specialists, the people watching the cameras. And that's moving in the opposite direction than I think we should be going, which is taking care of ourselves, policing our own communities, so that way we can better protect ourselves instead of passively waiting for an expert to intercede and help us. The people who come to our weekly walking tours are, you might say, the usual suspects. That is, they're people who have already made up their minds that they don't like the surveillance cameras, and I think they want to be around people who think as they do, because it can be a very lonely experience in a society such as ours, which is very isolated and atomizing, to find people who think as you do. So they are never comforted by the presence of the cameras and are always shocked when they see very small cameras, or they're informed about exactly what the powers of these cameras are, because some of them can see images or people clearly from up to a mile away, further than the human eye is able to see.
4: a mile away. That's stunning. How many manufacturers of these cameras are there? Do you know?
3: There are a great many, and they tend to be both American and British companies, EMI, Philips, Pelco, and they will use the camera itself as a kind of billboard to advertise the company name, because the name of the camera maker is always right on the camera itself.
4: Bill, in addition to surveillance cameras in the city, are we being watched by satellites?
3: Yes, we are. We're being watched by satellites, spy planes, and helicopters, all of which are above us, and all of which can focus in on us on the ground with really alarming precision. I think we've all seen news helicopters showing a scene on the ground. But there are planes that exist way above that that can be watching us. There are F-16 fighter planes over New York, which could even zoom in on the helicopters below them, watching the ground below the helicopters. And the satellites, even though they're 20 miles above the Earth's surface, use keyhole cameras, which are the most sophisticated cameras ever really manufactured. And they can zoom in with such precision that they can easily distinguish a building or vehicles from each other by their size and shape. And I'm sure, even though we probably aren't allowed to see the feeds that come from these military satellites, they can surely see human shapes on the ground, and that it is only a matter of time before satellites are really the devices that are tasked with surveilling individual people or simply entire populations of people.
4: So in the future, is it possible that the city cameras that you're showing people might be replaced by that kind of technology totally?
3: I don't think so, because the cameras will stay up now even though they don't work or they've been discarded. Because I think it's an admission of failure on the camera owners if they take down a camera that doesn't work and they seem to have a sentimental attachment to leaving them in place, so they rust and break and are just left there. But yes, functionally, I think that's quite possible that they'll stop looking through the ground-based cameras and will only be looking at us through aerospace-based cameras.
4: Bill, you do a fabulous service to people in New York City. Thank you so much for joining us on Law and Disorder.
3: Thank you very much for having me.
1: If you're just tuning in, you're listening to Law and Disorder. I'm Heidi Boghossian, and we just heard an interview from 2005 with surveillance activist Bill Brown. We go now to hear the second interview with Bill, this time recorded a year later on the streets of Manhattan.
5: Approximately half a year ago, Law and Disorder interviewed Bill Brown. We took a look at the number of surveillance cameras that are installed all around the boroughs of Manhattan. Cameras that you may not be aware are watching you 24 hours a day. Recently, we learned that 500 new cameras of a new technology are being installed with funding from the Department of Homeland Security. With us once again on the street is Bill Brown to talk about what this means for our civil liberties. Welcome to Law and Disorder, Bill.
3: Thank you very much, Heidi. Good to be back.
5: Since we last spoke, apparently 505 new surveillance cameras are being installed in New York.
3: Yes, that's right. They're the beginnings of 505 new New York City Police Department cameras, and they're being installed at first in Brooklyn, and from what the news reports say, they will be mostly concentrated in Brooklyn because these are where the so-called high-impact areas are of crime, where they're trying to focus their energies, and the cameras are being loaded on top of the high-impact neighborhoods.
5: And high-impact is where there are high crime rates.
3: As crime is, you know, reflected in this city, which is people who are actually complaining about it. So it's really the war on drugs still being fought. The place where these first cameras are going up is the Maria Hernandez Park, a city park. And Maria Hernandez was actually a local mom who was campaigning against drug dealing in her neighborhood and was killed in 1989. So presumably there's still a problem with the sales of illegal drugs by gun-bearing criminals. So I don't want to minimize the fact that there is indeed crime in this neighborhood. What will come up actually as we get really into the subject is why is Homeland Security funds, anti-terrorist funds, being used to install cameras that are going into an area simply because the crack dealers and marijuana dealers are fighting it out as they always have been? Why is $10 million in federal monies going into this area?
5: Were federal funds being used in the past, or is this a new development?
6: This is a brand new development. In the past, New York City has funded its own camera schemes, which means it's had to come out of pocket or out of city or state funds. And this is the first time that federal, that is Homeland Security grants, are being used for local cameras. So New York is finally getting its share of the take of federal funds in the same way that Washington, D.C., Chicago, and some other cities have already gotten their federal monies.
5: Now, is this costing this first wave of cameras about $9 million?
6: That's right.
5: Is it $81 million in federal grants are still pending?
6: Yes, that's right, because there are a number of different initiatives that are on the table. So it's important when we speak about surveillance cameras in New York City today to think of what authority is installing them where. We were talking about the NYPD cameras anti-crime in Brooklyn, and the further proposal that would bring in another $81 million of federal monies is creating a so-called ring of steel in downtown Manhattan, which would be a literal and physical barrier around the financial district, and that's modeled on what they have in London, where they're in this one area, the city, their economic center, there are 10,000 surveillance cameras equipped with license plate recording, recognizing cameras, so that within 6 seconds of driving your car underneath one of these cameras, you can be identified exactly. And that's what they're proposing to bring to Manhattan as well.
5: The ring of steel.
6: Yes, and it's also a literal, it's not just cameras, it would also be physical barriers, guard posts, it would be a militarization of downtown.
5: So there would be personnel as well as equipment.
6: Oh, personnel as in moving personnel in stationary barricades. For example, in Park Row near City Hall, as a matter of fact, there are also very similar conditions that after September 11th, they blocked off all of the traffic that goes underneath one police plaza, which cut off traffic to all of Chinatown. And there were not only cameras, but personnel and vehicles and barriers of all sorts. And that's what's being imagined with surveillance in the Wall Street area.
5: How effective, in your opinion, are these additional cameras? What kind of personnel are monitoring what the cameras see? Is that in place now?
6: Well, there are no guidelines whatsoever for who monitors the cameras, which is important because you need background checks. You also need supervisors who are watching the watchers, and the supervisors know what to look out for. And you want to train people in advance without having to discover abuses later. But what's happening in the most contemporary surveillance is that, as is what's happening now in Brooklyn with the new cameras, is that 8 different command centers can get the images from the cameras. So that way, just because somebody in the 83rd precinct isn't watching, somebody in the 82nd or at one police plaza or someplace else. So they've multiplied the number of potential watchers by the type of thing they've placed there. And that's typical of the new surveillance as well, is that you don't have to be sitting in a certain building to see the cameras. You can be virtually anywhere with the new technology.
5: Now, is the Department of Homeland Security the ultimate overseer of all of this? Who has responsibility for the information?
6: No, they just provide a grant, and that the ultimate overseer remains the grant recipient, who actually installs, probably contracts out to Camera Eye, which is the maker of these particular systems. But they will be actually administered and watched by the New York City Police Department, so Homeland Security will not be involved in the watching. But it is a question about the priority of funds, because in this particular neighborhood, I would dare say that the local schools, maybe the fire department, the other infrastructures of civilian society need the money a lot more than cameras that cost $20,000 per installation. That's how you get to $9.8 million, is if you just do the simple math. 500 cameras means that each one of these is an average family's income.
5: I've heard that these new cameras emit a beam.
6: The new cameras are wireless cameras. They work by Wi-Fi, and we usually associate that with, say, in Bryant Park, you can take your laptop, any laptop, and hook into a Wi-Fi beam. It's publicly available. The same thing can be done with these surveillance cameras, with the exception of the fact that they're password-protected websites. So that means with the new technology, the cameras are actually transmitting out into the open air their signals, and that you could be anywhere where you want to be if with a laptop, a BlackBerry, a dashboard installation, anything like that, where you know the frequency and the password, you can tap into it. That's the benefit of it. The downside is that they're constantly emitting microwave radiation, and that I would like to know, I would ask the NYPD or Homeland Security, is did their fellows at the FCC examine these camera broadcasting installations to see that they're actually safe to have in residential areas? Because they're constantly on. They have direct point-to-point beams. And if you're within the radius of the point-to-point beams over 10, 20, 30 years, you may develop serious health problems. So obviously, if they're rushing new cameras out onto the ground, there can barely be enough research done, not only in terms of what these do to people's rights and expectations of privacy, but their health as well.
5: Bill, do the communities in which these cameras are being installed know about the camera's installation?
6: They can't possibly know what's going on there. And I base this not only about what I've read in the news reports, but being contacted by reporters in the mainstream media, and not one of them realized that these are OCTV cameras, open circuit television. They are live broadcast cameras. So they'll refer to them as closed circuit television, as CCTV, refer to them in various ways, and they don't realize what technologically makes them cost $20,000 per installation rather than $200 or $2,000. So the people in the neighborhoods can't possibly understand what the cameras can do for them or with them or against them, because the people who are asking them the questions, the news reporters, they themselves don't understand the technology. And I know that because I've been interviewed, and they will write very, very careful notes when I just say, this is the difference between this new set of cameras and the ones that you might see, say, at City Hall, where all around us there are not OCTV cameras, but CCTV. And that's been the jump.
5: Is iCamera the sole manufacturer of these?
6: I haven't yet actually been to Knickerbocker Avenue, so I've seen a photograph that shows a Camera Eye makes it. And of course, Googling for Camera Eye brings up almost a million hits. And I'm trying to ascertain if it is indeed ACS, which is the subsidiary or subcontract from Lockheed Martin. Because to be able to build cameras with this sophistication requires really intense research and production facilities. And it's a good guess, because especially that in a lot of the new subway stations, there's another camera initiative going in, which is 1,000 new cameras made by Lockheed Martin through not the New York City Police Department, but the MTA police. And they are going up right now all around us, and they are not wireless as the ones in Brooklyn, but they're fiber optically linked cameras, which are, again, cutting edge technology. For the people who don't know what that means, is that it's noiseless transmission. You can lay a fiber optic cable next to a power cable, and the signal won't become blurry or distorted or interfered with. And especially when you're laying in 1,000 cameras into the subway systems, various sloppily installed electrical circuits are a big problem. So that people will be startled when they realize the quality of these pictures.
5: What would you recommend that our listeners do if they want to take action to protest this new wave of cameras?
6: I'm really not sure. I know that action is desperately needed, because the watershed moment has indeed arrived. And I don't think people realize that this year, if these initiatives are completed, this year and next year, Manhattan is going to become a very different place, a much more unfriendly, hostile, suspicious place because of all the cameras. So that I think whatever it is that people are motivated to do, it's not a question of what they should do, but now is absolutely the time. Places that you should obviously go is to the American Civil Liberties Union, which is trying to pressure the city council to produce some sort of regulations. They can mostly probably do that because that is a center of activity. I'd also, as always, encourage people to come on the walking tours that I give every single Sunday so that they could get familiar with the technology. So it's easy for them with comfort to talk to people who might be suspicious of their ideas or inquisitive, so that they have the background to be able to answer questions confidently.
5: Bill, it's been a chilling update for us here, and we hope to talk to you again in 6 months and see some progress in this new arena.
6: Thank you. And I'm also happy to contact you and BIA's listeners every time I appear on your show and on BIA in general. The response is instantaneous, well-informed, and excited, not depressed or dispirited. And I look forward to the response that this appearance will inevitably generate.
5: Thank you, Bill.
6: You're welcome.
4: If you have thoughts on this segment, check out our blog, lawanddisorder.org. We'd like to know what you're thinking. That was surveillance activist Bill Brown. Since 2006, New York City's surveillance infrastructure has evolved from a fragmented network of video cameras. It is now an integrated, intelligence-driven system powered by the Domain Awareness System and advanced biometric tools. The NYPD's intelligence and counterterrorism budget quadrupled from $83 million in 2006 to $349 million in 2021. That enabled the police to deploy technologies originally designed for counterterrorism. Now they monitor routine street crime and lawful protests. The technologies include facial recognition software, license plate readers, and mobile X-ray vans. That same year, even street camera use escalated. Amnesty International estimated there were more than 15,000 police cameras in Manhattan, the Bronx, and Brooklyn alone, up from roughly 2,400 visible cameras in Manhattan in 1998. This network is further augmented by cell phone surveillance tools like stingray trackers and cell phone tower tumps. These allow police, without warrants, to identify individuals at protests or at public gatherings. This evolution has created a surveillance state that disproportionately impacts communities of color. There's a well-documented correlation between surveillance density and higher rates of stop-and-frisk incidents in minority neighborhoods. Law enforcement maintain that these tools are essential in solving crimes and preventing attacks. But the lack of public oversight and the use of data scraped from social media have intensified debates over privacy rights and racial bias in policing.
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1: Hey, welcome back to our program. On the line with us, our buddy Phil Itner, the veteran war correspondent, host of the On the Edge podcast, based out of Kyiv, Ukraine. Philip Itner on YouTube, Itner Philip on social media. Phil, welcome back to the program. How's everything in Ukraine today?
2: Today, not so bad. We had a rough weekend, but today, not so bad.
1: Putin threw a nuclear-capable missile at you guys, a hypersonic missile, and the buzz that I'm hearing is and it just wreaked enormous havoc in Kyiv. The buzz that I'm hearing was this was Putin, and he also warned foreigners to get out of Kyiv. The buzz that I'm hearing is that this was his way of saying, I will use tactical nuclear weapons against you guys if you hurt me badly, if you humiliate me, if you continue these attacks deep inside Russia. What's your take on that?
2: Well, I mean, these are hypersonic missiles called the Arezhnik. They fired apparently three of them at Ukraine on Saturday night. One of them was a misfire, which apparently we were even getting reports that it actually, and this is not unusual in a missile launch. Well, it's not unheard of in a missile launch that it launched but then looped back and actually hit the missile battery that launched it. But
1: yikes.
2: Yikes indeed. Two did come in. One hit just south of Kyiv, hitting a garage, multi-layer parking place, which is, these are very expensive pieces of kit. So that was a lot of money spent for very little response. But Saturday night it was very intense. I mean, aside from the Arezhnik hypersonic missiles, they were shooting cruise missiles and hundreds of drones, lit up the night sky, anti-aircraft for hours and hours, lots of explosions in the center of Kyiv. And I've subsequently been speaking to colleagues and people I know here in the capital. People aren't necessarily afraid of a nuclear strike, but they are worried that as it becomes more and more apparent that Russia is losing on the battlefield, which it is, that he's going to get more desperate and that we may see more massive onslaughts of this nature. The nuclear question against Kyiv has always been one which generally is held in a very low percentage because he can't destroy Kyiv. Kyiv is integral to the story of Russia. It's the birthplace of modern-day Russia. Before there was Russia with a capital in Petersburg or Moscow, it was here in Kievan Rus where Vikings had come down the waterways and found a home here and made this cultural identity, this Slavic identity of Rus. And those roots are still here. So if, it would be counterproductive to,
1: to flatten
2: Kyiv with a nuclear weapon, making it inhospitable or unlivable. It would be like a Muslim country striking Mecca or Medina, or if there was another Jewish state other than Israel to hit Jerusalem and destroy the Wailing Wall, or a Catholic country to strike at the Vatican. It's integral to their sense of identity and self. That's why it's so problematic for Putin, because Putin can't destroy Kyiv. Yes, he can cause massive damage, but a weapon like a nuclear explosion, destroying what is called the Holy Lavra, where the birthplace of white Slavic Christian identity was created, and where many of the holy saints are laid to rest, would be very badly damaging to his identity as the leader of the Slavic peoples. So a nuclear strike is kind of not something that people here are necessarily afraid of, but a massive attack that would destroy huge districts or parts of where, there are government buildings that he said he wants to strike. There are military infrastructure. There's military infrastructure in the capital that he wants to strike, including air defense systems. And yes, he made the threat through his foreign minister, Sergei Lavrov, that foreigners should leave the Ukrainian capital. And as of today, and we are now a good, you know, 4 days after, 4 or 5 days after the attack, no European power is leaving. That has been an open statement by the European Union, basically the foreign minister, Kaya Kallas. It is understood that the Americans likewise are not leaving, although there were some rumors floating around there that maybe families would be leaving. But there's no mass exodus from Kiev, even though we are expecting more attacks here because they're doing so poorly on the battlefield. They're actually losing territory in some places.
1: Your description brings to mind, Phil, is the live reports that CBS News famously did during the Blitz, you know, during World War II, or leading up to World War II even, from England. I'm really surprised that the American press is not in Kyiv reporting live on these attacks. It seems like a hugely newsworthy thing, particularly given that Trump just declared, apparently, and I'd like to your thoughts on that too, declared that he's pulling from NATO submarines, battleships, drones. We're basically stripping NATO of American hardware.
2: Yeah, as somebody who actually had the honor of holding the same position at CBS as Edward R. Murrow back in the days when I was a young cub reporter for the CBS radio network, which was Murrow's job, you know, we were very proud of that legacy at CBS, the house that Murrow built, the Tiffany Network. We were very, very proud of it.
1: They shut it down last week, by the way.
2: I was just going to say, not to isolate CBS alone, because there's an industry-wide problem happening here. But as a former employee of CBS News and one who was proud to be a member of that team back when we were actually doing news, it's just awful to see what the Western press corps is doing when it comes to Ukraine, and in particular, the American news network. I mean, this is an incredibly important conflict that will have long-lasting ramifications for not only Europe, but for the globe. And to see the press basically ignoring it is very difficult to swallow. The press corps is really not here, and it's sad to see. We have a few, but not to what it deserves. And you're right, they are, especially now that we are hearing that they're pulling assets out of Europe at a time when actually it's just been announced that the Ukrainian ambassador to America

0: The Swedes are going to start delivering 16 of an aircraft called the Gripen, which is an amazing aircraft, actually. It's really sophisticated and is built to, if it has to, take off and land on, like, highways. You know, pedestrian, you know, civilian highways.
1: It's a craft. Yeah, short takeoff and landing craft.
0: Exactly. Right. And so what that allows the Ukrainians to do, now they're going to get the 16 already, but in a visit to Sweden, Zelensky was promised that 22 more will be coming next year. And these will also be coming with long-range missiles to strike deeper into Russia and to hit their supply lines. But those Gripens are going to be a real great assistance, and there's some amazing video of Volodymyr Zelensky flying in his presidential plane to Sweden, escorted by some of these Gripens. And they're really impressive machinery. And look, the rest of the Europeans are also likewise still going to be sending ammunition and weapon systems here, because even though there's the threat not just to Ukraine, but also overtures are being made out of the Kremlin for a false flag attack on one of the Baltic states, which of course would then call into question NATO and Article 5. In Europe, there's no question but that they're going to support Ukraine. Sadly, however, Trump is still a wild card, and we know that there are people in his cabinet that are outright stooges.
1: Phil, it seems to me that Trump is anticipating the possibility or even probability that Putin is going to attack Western Europe, probably the Baltic states, and that he doesn't want to get in the middle of this thing, and that's why he's pulling out the Western hardware. What do you think about that?
0: Well, that could be the case. It could be the case that he's sending some of this hardware down to the conflict with Iran and the Straits of Hormuz. The problem with that thinking, however, is that if they attack the Baltic states, even if the White House, which is widely expected, says, why do we care about a little country like Estonia, Latvia, or Lithuania, you know, it's not worth us getting engaged in a direct conflict with Russia. Well, the problem with that, though, is that if they go for the Baltics, Poland will initially go. I mean, they're chomping at the bit, and they have a formidable army. And if Poland goes, Germany will not let Poland go at it alone. So they'll come in. So will France. So will Britain. And I don't know if America can ignore a world, you know, a European scale conflict with Russia as much as Donald Trump would like to. This is going to get bigger if that happens.
1: Yeah. Phil Itner, the great Phil Itner. Check out his podcast, On the Edge. Philip Itner on YouTube, Itner Philip on social media. Thanks, Phil.
0: Always good talking to you, Tom.
1: Back at you, Phil. Donald Trump slaps a gag order on every federal worker in America. Is this the end of whistleblowers? I mean, the self-described most transparent administration in history, complete BS, by the way, just proposed forcing every federal employee to sign a sweeping non-disclosure agreement. The Office of Personnel Management, this is Russell Vogt's group, published the draft Tuesday. It would cover, quote, internal agency operations, personnel matters, procurement processes, end quote, and any pre-decisional material. Former employees would need written permission before talking to reporters. Lauren Harper of the Freedom of the Press Foundation said it would, quote, kneecap whistleblower protections and crush the First Amendment. The largest federal workers' union guarantees or warns agencies will pressure employees to sign and fire anyone who refuses. I mean, this is how authoritarians operate. They don't bother repealing the whistleblower laws, which Republicans have hated forever. They just make telling the truth a fireable offense and let fear do the rest. And the public learns nothing about waste, fraud, or crimes committed in our name. I mean, this is such an old scam, and it shouldn't, frankly, surprise us that the Trump administration is running it. These guys, you know, oh, yeah, it's like George Orwell, you know, it's up is down, war is peace, truth is, you know, lies are truth. Trump, the most transparent, Trump, the guy who won't release his school grades, the guy who won't release his taxes, the guy who won't, you know, let us see what kind of scams and, you know, we have to learn all this stuff secondhand. He's running the most transparent administration. That's BS. Meanwhile, Zoran Mamdani drops the biggest housing plan in New York City history. New York Mayor Zoran Mamdani unveiled block by block. It's called, that's the name of his program. He unveiled it yesterday.

0: Brooklyn. He's going to build 200,000 brand new affordable rent stabilized homes over the next 10 years. And he wants to preserve another 20,000 that already exist that are kind of, you know, it's in bad shape. $22 billion in capital investment over 5 years, this represents. The largest investment in New York public housing in recent memory, around $5.6 billion. The plan creates roughly 30,000 construction jobs a year and nearly 13,000 permanent jobs, and it increases homes for the homeless by 45%. Mamdani said, we have the resources, the talent, and the will to achieve this, end quote. Real estate lobbyists are already squealing about project labor agreements. They're part of the federal law. That, you know, when you're building things, well, in the state, it's state law. When you're building things with state money or federal money, you have to pay the prevailing wage. You have to pay the union wage, basically. And in some cases, you have to use union labor. And, of course, all the oligarchs who own all the housing there, or so much of the housing, you know, like the Trump family, they're like, oh, no, you can't do that. Oh, we want to use cheap labor. You know, of course they are. They're spending decades hoarding housing and gouging tenants. And Mamdani is showing every Democrat in America what political courage actually looks like. And it's a good thing. It's long overdue. We need Democrats who will take names and kick ass. We need Democrats who will make promises and keep them. We need Democrats who understand that the problem that we have at the budget level of government isn't that we're spending too much, it's that we're taxing too little, and that we have radically cut our spending over the last 45 years. I mean, this is the essence of Reaganomics and what Clinton and Obama called austerity, these austerity programs. And what they're doing is they're kneecapping the American middle class. This is no way to run a country. And I am gratified that so many Democrats, and Zohran Mamdani is kind of leading the pack. This guy, initially the Institutional Democratic Party was opposed to him. He's a socialist. He's too left. Nobody will elect. Come on. The country has changed. I think we need to acknowledge this, that the times have changed. That there was a period in America where Americans were so sick and tired, frankly, pissed about the oligarchs, you know, taking all the money, throwing crumbs to the workers, and using the power of the police and the state, by the way, to keep the workers quiet. And so the people rebelled. We saw this in the 1880s and 1890s. Grover Cleveland in his 1887 national address, you know, his State of the Union address to the American people, said that because of trusts and monopolies, there's an iron heel on the neck of the American worker. I mean, that's coming out of the President of the United States, right, in 1887. And sure enough, it led straight to the Sherman Antitrust Act, which led to two progressive Republican presidents, Teddy Roosevelt, William Howard Taft, breaking up these big monopolies and putting into place or getting, you know, preparing the ground. It wasn't until 1913, but preparing the ground to put into place the constitutional amendment that allows for the, I think it's the 18th Amendment, I'd have to go back and look, that allows for the income tax, putting into place the estate tax. This came from rich Republicans. Teddy Roosevelt was an incredibly rich guy. By the way, there's a new series on Netflix about Teddy Roosevelt. It's only two shows, and each is about an hour and a half long, and they're spectacular. If you have a Netflix subscription, it's really worth watching. But anyhow, this, you know, America, we did this in the 1880s. We did this in the 1930s, where, again, you know, another, you know, the Republicans in the 1880s, of course, it was pushed back against Democratic politicians because they were the ones who were, you know, still the conservatives, as it were. The Republicans were the radical lefty Republicans from Lincoln, you know, all the way up till Taft. But then the roles changed, other than around the issue of race, which was a pretty big deal, actually. And the Democrats, you know, became the party of, we're going to make a better America. We're going to create a middle class ever since the 30s. So we saw this backlash in the 1880s, and it produced a progressive a movement within the GOP, for God's sake. We saw this in the 1930s, and it produced the New Deal, which took us from having about 10% of us in the middle class in the 1900 election, or census, excuse me, from having about 10% of us in the middle class to having two-thirds of us in the middle class with one paycheck by 1981 when Reagan came into power. And, of course, at that point, the Brahmins of the Republican Party were like, the average person is getting too wealthy. You've got people working in factories who have a vacation home. You can't have that. That's not right. They're supposed to be living on crumbs. They're supposed to be desperate. We're supposed to be able to pit them against each other. We got to get rid of these damn unions. And Reagan came in, and sure enough, he got rid of the damn unions. A third of us were in unions when Reagan came into office. By the time him and Bush were done, it was down to 10%. It's 6% of the private workforce now. Some people will say 8%. It depends on the numbers you're looking at. And Trump just gutted the unions for the federal workers. And nobody's talking about this. The problem that the American middle class has is 45 years of policy that's been designed to destroy the middle class. Now, there's a backstory there, and it's a fascinating one. You can read Russell Kirk's book, The Conservative Mind, published in 1951. It was like, it's the Bible of the conservative movement. It's what got William F. Buckley and Barry Goldwater going. Both of them referred to it. The subtitle of the book by Russell Kirk, the title is The Conservative Mind. The subtitle is From Burke to Eliot. And he's talking about Edmund Burke, the British, I believe he might have been Irish, conservative politician and philosopher and economist who during the American Revolution said, it does me no harm if a man is allowed to engage in a profession as servile as that of tallow maker, candle maker, or barber, hairstylist. But it does society considerable violence if such a man is allowed to participate in governance, in other words, to vote. So that conservative movement of, we need an aristocracy, we need an oligarchy, it's always been with us. And in Russell Kirk's book, The Conservative Mind, he said, we need to bring this back. He said, this was 1951 when he wrote this book. He predicted that at that point, the middle class was only just starting to cross the 50% threshold. It hadn't gotten to the 65% it was when Reagan came into office in 81. So this was 1951, 30 years earlier. The middle class was just hitting its stride, and Russell Kirk said, if this middle class gets too big, you're going to see a couple of things predictably. You're going to see young people are going to rebel, and they're no longer going to respect their elders. You're going to see women who are going to demand an equal place in society with men. And you're going to see minorities, particularly black people, who are going to demand equality with white men. And these three things will destroy American society, according to Russell Kirk, according to the conservative worldview in 1951. It's why in 56, I believe it was, William F. Buckley wrote, for National Review, the magazine that he started, that whites are genetically superior to blacks, and this is the order that we should have. I mean, this has been a conservative project for a long, long time. And in 51, Kirk predicted these three horrors would happen. And everybody thought he was a crackpot, except for Barry Goldwater and William Buckley. But then came the 60s. In 61, the birth control pill was legalized. By 65, you had a full-blown women's movement. Women could control their fertility. They could be in the workplace. By 65, you had, or 66, 67, you had a full-blown anti-war movement pushing back on the Vietnam War. And young men were out there burning their draft cards. And by 65, 66, you had the peak of the civil rights movement, the assassination of Martin Luther King. A couple of years later, the elders, the wise elders, the billionaires of the Republican Party, they looked at this and they said, oh, my God, Russell Kirk was right. Back in 1951, when he said the young people, the black people and the women would all rebel if the middle class got too rich. They've got too much time on their hands. They're not afraid of getting kicked out of college because there's always another college and it's all free. So we got to do away with the free college. We've got to dial back the rights and powers of women. We've got to destroy the unions. We've got to take this middle class down a notch. We've got to cut the taxes on the morbidly rich. We've got to deregulate the businesses. And we've got to increase taxes on working class people, which is what happened. Yeah, I know there were these tax cuts, but the tax cuts on working people never kept up with inflation. Whereas the tax cuts on billionaires were like, oh, hey, have the moon. And so here we are. And I think people are just now starting to figure that out. And it's a damn good thing that this has been a Republican project since the 50s to turn America back into basically the America that it was in the 1880s. when the Carnegies and Rockefeller, when the robber barons ran everything. And I think it's a good thing that the Democratic Party is starting to wake up and say, nope, ain't going to do it. So Larry Kudlow, you know, the Fox Business anchor, branded New York City Mayor Zoran Mamdani a stupid kid. That's what he called him, a stupid kid, and said he's behaving like Joe Stalin. Honest to God. This came after Mamdani unveiled 200,000 new housing units for New York City, low income, rent controlled, all that kind of stuff. And Kudlow is like, oh, my God, you want to interfere in the free market? You must be like Stalin. Yeah. I don't think so. Nicholas in San Cristobal, Mexico. Hey, Nicholas, what's on your mind today?
1: Tom, I hope you and Louise had a peaceful, long Memorial Day weekend.
0: We did. I hope you did, too.
1: I did. That was wonderful. It was nice. This is an important video on YouTube that I would hope you and everybody would listen to. I found it to be as important thing I've listened to in a very long while, or I wouldn't be calling you. I think you know me by now that I only call when I think something's really important. The title of it is rather insulting at first. It's by a British woman. She doesn't mean it to be insulting in the end. It's actually a way of excusing American people for all that's been going wrong. The title of it is Why Are Americans So Bloody Stupid? This is an attitude that is sweeping Europe.
0: Yeah.
1: Europeans are apparently no longer willing to be so polite about Americans and what they have really been thinking about us for a very long time now. Now they're just coming right out and saying it. What's wrong with Americans?
0: Yeah, and this goes beyond the old ugly American stereotype, by the way.
1: It's more than a stereotype, really. There's an awful lot of truth to it. She goes all the way back to the history of Horace Mann. Now, you're mm-hmm. better at this than I am. I don't remember the exact years that
0: Horace Mann in the 1880s and 90s.
1: Yeah.
0: Was the guy who, he was a big advocate for public education, but not because he thought he was some kind of liberal. His idea was that public education could be used to create good workers for the factories. And this is how he sold this. And this is, and also in Massachusetts, he sold public education to the city of Boston, to the WASPs who control Boston, as a way to break the back of the Catholic resistance.
1: Yeah, but that was probably from Prussia. He went to Prussia.
0: He got a PhD from Prussia, in fact. He went there for 6 months, and he came back with a PhD, with a PhD day. Yeah.
1: Right. He studied their system, which was designed specifically for two purposes.
0: And maintain class segregation. Yep. No, I wrote a book about this, Nicholas. It's called Tom Hartman's Complete Guide to ADHD. It's no longer in print. It's one of my few books.
1: But I think a lot of people probably have not read your book. I haven't. So for everyone who doesn't know this, for God's sake, listen to Why Are Americans So Bloody Stupid? It is jaw-dropping.
0: You know, Louise and I started...
1: How did we get here? Yeah, how did we get here?
0: When I was writing that book was when Louise and I started a school. We started a school up in New Hampshire for ADHD kids. And, you know, and that was when I really started doing the deep dive into education, educational theory. You know, we looked at the Montessori model. We looked at the Steiner model, the Waldorf schools, which I came to the conclusion were just like, you know, spectacular. The Waldorf schools really, really a high quality education model.
1: But anyway, this video really does answer the question, how did we get here?
0: Yeah, I get it. Nicholas, I'd much rather hear your opinions than other people's opinions or recommendations. If you have recommendations, you can just give them to Mateo. I'll check them out. But it's always nice hearing from you. Thank you very much. Michael in Gainesville, Florida. Hey, Michael, what's on your mind today?
2: Yeah, hi. I wanted to talk a little bit. You mentioned Howard Mann or Horace Mann earlier.
0: That was during the era of the Order of the Star-Spangled Banner, the Know-Nothings in New England, Prince William, Massachusetts. Yeah.
2: And in regard to education specifically, you know, he was looking to use schools to basically separate what he would have termed the wheat from the chaff, the keepers from the throwaways.
0: Yeah.
2: And we need to understand, because we don't. And I've had a chance to teach, and I was amazed because they were desperate. They needed me. So I didn't have any training. They literally let me go into a classroom and do anything I wanted. And I was stunned. I mean, I was a student. We were all students once, right? But it's different. And what was stunning was the fact that the degree to which of what we do to children in a classroom. There's a bell curve, and we literally purposely create and emphasize the bell curve. And if a child needs extra time to get the A, we're forced to move along. You know, I was able to say, forget it. I didn't even have a grade book. Mm-hmm. No other teacher, believe me, you can't get away with that. I didn't have to keep a grade book. Yeah. And I formed a relationship with the students that was completely different. And they ended up learning everything. I want to be clear about this.
0: Yeah, no, you're singing the Montessori song, you know.
2: But once you realize that what we do normally is we purposely separate them into winners and losers, and it's not natural.
0: Right.
2: And the kids know it's not natural. What kid would want to play a game where the whole goal of the game is to find out which one's better than the other one? That isn't most games. You want to have winners, but it's not like it's not so personal.
0: Right,
2: like
0: and it's built on a factory model. I mean, this was Horace Mann's innovation, was have a bell ring every hour so that things get changed. Another one of the things that's part of Waldorf and Montessori education, but also is just common across Europe without those ideological tags, is the idea of mixing topics together. Like, for example, you would learn math by building a patio for the school or something, by mixing the shop class with the math class. And you want to try to integrate things together as much as possible, because that's how real life is. But what Horace Mann's innovation suggested was, no, we should break every topic apart and do it in a separate piece. And this way you get young people who think in a compartmentalized way, and it's easier to control them for the factories and for the army. Because that was the whole basis of Horace Mann's sales pitch to the Brahmins of Boston, was that, give me your young people, we will break the back of the Catholics, who were doing their own private schools at the time, and we will also produce good workers for the factories and the army.
2: Especially with AI, we need kids who can think, not people who can be robots.
0: Exactly.
2: And so everything as you just described it is, and the Montessori, I have to tell you, when it's put into practice, does have a weakness. People tend to think that, you know, it's like kids do what they want, or it actually needs more structure, not less. And that isn't how it's done in the U.S.
0: Yeah.
2: I haven't seen. I tried to get it in Broward, and what happened was they ended up going to Montessori, and then they put in the ABCD grading on top of it to do the same kind of a thing that they do on top of it. And then they bring in religion if you push too far. If you try and get rid of grades, they view that as, you know, that's against teaching, it's against it's socialism, it's against Christ. It was ridiculous.
0: Yeah.
2: It was amazing.
0: It's a huge topic, Michael. It's just an absolutely huge topic. And American public school education, I mean, the biggest crisis that we're facing right now is underfunding, you know, which is the result of 45 years of Reaganomics. And this crazy method that we have for funding schools, where wealthy communities, because with property taxes, where wealthy communities have really nice schools and poor communities have schools that really suck. And all of that is kind of in the vision of Horace Mann, of maintaining class structures. So, you know, sadly.
2: And, you know, people who are listening may not understand exactly what we're talking about. It's just when you're teaching as a parent, you would never do what we do as a teacher. And what teachers need to do is parent, basically, but not parent as far as emotional. But like if a kid does something wrong, you don't scold them and grade them compared to their siblings. Who would do that to your children?
0: Yeah. Oh, those are excellent points.
2: Children had to be,
0: you know, back in the day, this all started in the late 19th century when Massachusetts in particular, although it had infected a few of the other states, but particularly Massachusetts, had been taken over by a political cult. It was called the Order of the Star-Spangled Banner. It was a white supremacist WASP, white Anglo-Saxon Protestant cult. And it was in large part a reaction, a racist, or you could call it racist, maybe a religionist, reaction to the Irish Catholics who were moving into Boston in large numbers and had created some really substantial political power. And the white Protestants wanted to stop the white Catholics from having that kind of power. And the white Catholics in Boston had set up their own school system for their own kids. And Horace Mann came in and said, forced public education, mandatory public education, with the schools being run by the government, which at that time was the Order of the Star-Spangled Banner, which is this Protestant white group, he will break the back of the Catholic communities. And it did, by the way. It succeeded.
2: Wow.
0: Yeah, it's an amazing history. I mean, the whole history of Horace Mann and American public education, and it's not, and I don't mean this as an indictment of American public education. There's a lot we can do, but, I've written five books on this.
2: You have to hear this, Tom, real quick. When I taught in South Dakota, my Indian students weren't even reaching under and pulling their books out when I would substitute teach. I said, what's with that? And he said, well, they don't have to. They're Native American. And that was going on in our public school.
0: Yeah. Welcome to the wonderful world of racism.
2: There.
0: The soft bigotry of low expectations. I got it. Michael,
2: it's
0: thank
2: built
0: you.
2: In.
0: Yeah, good talking
2: thank
0: to you.
2: You.
0: Thank Bye-bye. You. Chris in Rice Lake, Wisconsin. Hey, Chris, thanks for listening to Civic Media. What's on your mind today?
3: Hey, thanks for taking my call. I want to touch on a caller. He mentioned that he worked in public school for a year or two, and he talked about how break the kids up into different classes, and not necessarily based on ability, but social, you know, type of classes. And here in Northwest Wisconsin, I can attest to what I've seen, and in our personal situation, my daughter is, you know, I wouldn't necessarily say gifted, but she's now ranked at 96th percentile in the nation for reading. And she was originally placed in the, you know, the gifted or the upper the class, I guess you could
0: AP
3: say.
0: AP classes. And classes.
3: Yeah, so a month or two into the school year, she was taken out of that and put into the intermediate, but she hasn't been challenged at all. Here about 2 weeks ago, I meet with the principal and the reading specialist to get an explanation of why she was taken out of it, and she hasn't been challenged this year. And they really didn't take it serious at all. And seeing that, you know, she qualified for it and the principal was under the assumption she was in that makes me wonder why she was taken out of it, and it makes complete sense. And in going to the same school myself, graduating in 2002, kind of understanding what you're talking about Reagan taking civics out of the public education system. When I graduated, we were required to have a 1 year of civics in high school.
0: Oh, that's good.
3: In order to graduate, prerequisite.
0: Now,
3: they do not require that.
0: Oh,
3: however,
0: really?
3: In the last 2 weeks, in talking to my daughter, you know, and asking about how school's going, and, you know, getting a little bit more in depth, you know, I help educate her. She's in third grade and she's very inquisitive. And she, I was explaining to her the separation of church and state, and she says, well, they play Christian music in school. Now, this is a public school, elementary school. And I said, well, wait a minute. I said, is it so everybody can hear it or just a teacher like in their area? No, so everybody can hear it. I said, well, I don't know about that. That's kind of probably crossing the line of church and state. And I explained it to her, and here her 9-year-old little mind, she goes to school and she Googles it on the computer. She says, Dad, you were right. And I said, see? So that goes to show what is happening in our public school system.
0: Right.
3: And that caller, he mentioned that, and I says, that's exactly what's happening to my kid. Why? Because I am a known Democrat.
0: Yeah.
3: In a
0: you think
3: community.
0: They're picking on your daughter because of your politics?
3: Oh, absolutely.
0: Wow.
3: Absolutely. Some of the other teachers have asked questions, personal questions, because we own a fair amount of property here in the county. And who's your family? Or how are you related to this person?
0: Right.
3: And stuff like that. My son, you know.
0: That's strange.
3: Yes.
0: I can tell you, what would you think of a company that took its most high performing division and basically gutted it? I mean, you'd think that the management and leadership of that company is nuts. And yet, that's what's happening with the, you know, in 1957, I think it was, Sputnik went up, and I was in first or second grade, and Eisenhower went nuts. And he funded a nationwide program for gifted kids. And I got brought into that, and for the next 5 years I was in this gifted program, and it saved my life. I mean, by the time I graduated from elementary school, I was functioning at a high school level in pretty much every topic, and it saved my life. It transformed my life. And then, you know, when Reagan came in, all those programs for gifted kids that were federally funded just wiped them out. They're gone.
3: Sure. what I kind of, my theory, I guess you could say, is that it's almost as if it's weaponization of education.
0: Yeah.
3: Because the school board is high, all Republican. Some are quite far right. And so is the teachers. And if they say, hey, we know that this is a child of a known Democrat, we'll put her in intermediate so she's not challenged, so she won't be able to
0: I sure hope
3: flourish.
0: That's not the case. Because if that is the case, Chris, you've got the basis for a lawsuit. Chris, I'm out of time. I'm sorry. I got to run. But wow. Just a couple of quick things here. According to Axios, Trump and Iranian negotiators have agreed on a 60-day memorandum of understanding. This is basically an agreement to schedule a meeting 2 months from now. But in the meantime, maybe we'll open the Straits of Hormuz and maybe we won't. But it basically gives Iran everything they want, and it gives us nothing except we get the Straits of Hormuz open, which they were before. Also, another interesting one. This is like just not even being mentioned in the media. Kate Justice just published this piece, kaitjustice.substack.com. Donald Trump Jr. just got married this weekend. You know, it's all over the media because his father wouldn't go to the wedding. But it turns out that the woman he married is the daughter of Jeffrey Epstein's personal banker. Seriously. Her name is Bettina Anderson, Harry Loy Anderson Jr. He died in 2013. He was her father. He was the president of the Palm Beach National Bank and Trust, where Jeffrey Epstein opened his accounts in March of 91. He personally approved Epstein's credit card without requiring financial information. All future approval had to go through him. He wrote a letter to the Virgin Islands calling Epstein a gentleman of the highest integrity to help him secure tax breaks in that territory. His records also show up in the case against Ghislaine Maxwell. Sure makes you wonder what Maxwell may know about the family that Trump's son just married into, doesn't it? She's obviously currently positioning herself for a pardon, so there's that. Meanwhile, the Justice Department is going after E. Jean Carroll. This is, Stalin's head of the secret police famously said to him, show me the man and I'll find you the crime. And that's what's going on here. The Justice Department has launched a criminal investigation into E. Jean Carroll, who has not gotten a penny, by the way, from Donald Trump so far, even though she's beat him twice in court, once on raping her and once on defaming her. So she's going to have to pay for lawyers and defense and all this out of her own personal pocket. She doesn't have a penny from Trump. And they're claiming that she perjured herself when she didn't. She was the one who pointed out to their lawyers that Reid Hoffman's nonprofit had helped her lawyers. This is mind-boggling. In the original case, this came up. This issue was brought up by her and her lawyers. And the Trump lawyers, kind of grumbled about it. But after about an hour of conversation, the judge said, this is a nothing burger. We're going to move along. Just an anecdote. This is a quote from Lyndon Johnson. You know how Trump is going after all the comedians, right? They just took Stephen Colbert off the air. The Smothers Brothers, back on November 9th, 1968, sent a personal letter to then-President Lyndon Johnson saying, we wanted to apologize if our making jokes about you have offended you or hurt your feelings. We want you to know that, we're just making jokes. This is what we do for a living. And Johnson replied, and I quote, "It is part of the price of leadership of this great and free nation to be the target of clever satirists. You have given the gift of laughter to our people. May we never grow so somber or self-important that we fail to appreciate the humor in our lives." Yeah. Somebody tell Donald Trump. My op-ed today, my daily takeover, HartmanReport.com, is titled, "Reagan Burned Down the American Dream. Can we still save what's left?" And, it's pretty straightforward stuff. There's this new national survey that just came out this week. And they found that almost half of us, 48%, say that our lives are lacking in fun. With fully 12% saying they literally can't remember the last time they had a whole day just to themselves to enjoy. More than half, 57%, said this is because they can't afford to have fun. Which makes perfect sense when you consider how 45 years of Reaganomics have destroyed the union movement and progressive taxation and thus gutted the American middle class. You know, like idiots, we bought Reagan's sales pitch back in 1980. It was actually the Heritage Foundation's sales pitch. It was the billionaire's sales pitch. They told us prosperity would just trickle down if we just, you know, abandoned the largely nonprofit health insurance system we had nationwide. Most states required health insurance companies and hospitals to be nonprofits. If we just abandon that, if we abandon the unions that fought for us to have good pay and benefits, if we abandon enforcement of the anti-monopoly laws, if we did away with free college, and if we ended subsidized housing. Reagan put this into place, actually, in 1981. It's sometimes referred to as the neoliberal agenda. I wrote a book about this called The Hidden History of American Neoliberalism, How Reaganism Gutted America. And no president, Democratic or Republican, has repealed it. We still have taxes below 50%, income taxes, low taxes on billionaires, low taxes on corporations. We still have profitized health care. In fact, Obama expanded it. We still have profitized education. Biden tried to do something about student debt, and the Supreme Court stopped him at the request of Republicans. And we still have stagnant wages for working class people. So, you know, what happened? Well, first off, Republicans told us that if we just cut the top tax rate from 74% down to 27%, then prosperity would trickle down. No, instead, over $70 trillion, according to the RAND Corporation, $70 trillion has been transferred from our homes, savings, pensions, paychecks into the money bins of the top one-tenth of 1%. Republicans told us if we just deregulated guns and let anybody buy and carry as many as they wanted, whenever they wanted, wherever they wanted, that it would put the fear of God into our politicians and solve our crime problem. Remember the bumper sticker from the 80s? An armed society is a polite society with the NRA logo? Yeah, not so much. I mean, you know, five corrupt in the NRA's pocket Republicans on the Supreme Court, got into the act. And instead of a polite society, we have school children being traumatized on a semi-monthly basis. And many of them being actually killed. Republicans told us if we just ended sex education in our schools and outlawed abortion, that we'd return to the good old days when every marriage was happy and every child was wanted. But instead, we've ended up with epidemics of sexually transmitted diseases, unwanted pregnancies, and now that abortion is illegal in most red states, we're seeing a return to back alley abortions and women literally dying because doctors in those states are afraid to even treat miscarriages for fear of going to prison. Republicans told us if we just killed off civics and history classes in our schools, we'd liberate our young people to focus instead on STEM, on science and math. Instead, we've raised two generations of Americans who can't even identify the three branches of government, much less understand what the founders meant when they wrote in the Constitution that our government was created to promote the general welfare. Republicans told us if we cut state and federal aid to higher education, back in 1980 when Reagan came into office, 80% of the cost of tuition in college was paid for by government, by state, federal, and sometimes even local governments. Today, Reagan said, you do away with that so that the students are paying the tuition and they'll have skin in the game. They'll value their education. Instead, we ended up with $2 trillion of student debt because now 80% of the cost of education is paid for by individual tuitions and only 20% is paid for by the government. Republicans told us if we just stopped enforcing the anti-monopoly, antitrust laws that, that protected small businesses for nearly 100 years, there'd be an explosion of innovation as companies got bigger and better. Right. Instead, what we've got is price gouging, profiteering, and basically it's impossible for small businesses, for family businesses to start or thrive any longer. Republicans told us if we just changed the laws to let corporations pay their executives in stock and do stock buybacks, that businesses would become more competitive. Instead, every time they do a stock buyback, it hurts the company, it hurts the public, it raises the prices, and who benefits? The executives and the stockholders. They get rich. Republicans told us if we just let a handful of individual companies and billionaires buy our media, that 1,000 flowers would grow. We'd have the most diverse media ecosystem around. In the 90s, when the internet was booming, they even claimed it was happening. Now we've got a small group of right-wing companies who own our major media companies. One Nepo baby, MAGA billionaire, now owns or will soon own or influence. This is Bernie Sanders noted, quote, this is, you know, David Ellison, quote, TikTok, CBS, CNN, HBO, Discovery Channel, Black Entertainment Television, Cartoon Network, Comedy Central, DC Studios, Fandango, Miramax, MTV, Nickelodeon, Paramount, Pluto TV, Showtime, TBS, The CW, TNT, Warner Brothers, and more. Republicans said if we just handed our health care decisions away from our doctors and gave them to bureaucrats and health insurance companies, that it would lower costs and improve care. Yeah, right. Instead, we hit 500,000 medical bankruptcies every year. Republicans told us to just get rid of our unions and the companies would pay us well. As everybody can see, that worked out real well. They said, just sign that trade agreement that Reagan and Bush Sr. worked out, NAFTA. And we see an explosion of jobs. Well, there was an explosion. 60,000 factories got blown up and 15 million good paying jobs went overseas. They told us global warming was a hoax and therefore we shouldn't do anything about it. You know, and we can see right now how the damage that's doing. Then, of course, there's the biggest GOP lie out of all. Money is the same thing as free speech. This came from five corrupt, on-the-take Republicans on the U.S. Supreme Court. The bottom line is that we as a nation, voluntarily or involuntarily, have now had for 45 years the full Republican experience. We now know what the Republican governance brings us. And frankly, I don't want to hear Republicans sermonizing about deficits that they themselves caused, or our welfare system that they themselves damaged and then exploited, or whatever it is they're calling faith these days. You know, be it the death penalty or forcing raped women to give birth at the barrel of a gun or burning books. We're over it, Republicans. We want fun and meaning back in our lives rather than just working ourselves to death so that Bezos and Zuckerberg can buy new yachts. America, a new America is being birthed from this disaster. And frankly, the Zoomers are bringing the energy and the Boomers, Millennials, and Gen Xers are bringing the institutional memory and rage. Republicans, you can't stop us much longer. I'm telling you, a new America is coming.

0: five.
1: There you go. With Bob in Raisin, Texas. Hey, Bob, what's on your mind today?
2: Howdy, Tom and smart listeners. That was a pretty good song there.
1: That was.
2: Yeah. I got me clapping on that one. Good uplifting rant, too, today, too, on the anti-Republican, we're coming for you, target.
1: Yeah. Yeah, I think America is over it. We've had 45 years of this massive Republican expansion. You know, we had 40 years of FDR and the New Deal, and it built the American middle class from 20 to 65% of us. We've had 45 years of Reaganism now, and it took us from 65% of us down to 43% of us being in the middle class. I think people have figured out what the con is.
2: Yeah, I think they're starting to. It's Texas, and we have oligarchs here, so we're fighting these guys.
1: Yeah.
2: But I've got optimism like you do. I think we're going to target the Republicans for what they are. In Texas here, we have a chance of flipping, you know, for the Senate.
1: Mm-hmm.
2: Tallarico is working, and I'm throwing money at him, and I'm doing some stuff kind of online to try to figure out what to do, how to improve their ads.
1: Yeah.
2: I'm going to start giving them feedback. But you know, when you come up with ideas for what the Democrats can do, what about, you know, I was thinking something more on the humorous side. You know, these Dr. Rick commercials, you know, so keep yourself from turning into one of your parents. Ads,
1: oh,
2: you know,
1: yeah, yeah.
2: You know, tells you how to keep from becoming a MAGA or a Trumpy Republican. And as far as the Tallarico campaign goes, I actually got I've been getting emails, but I guess you got a SMX text the other day instead of the dozens of SMX texts I get from the Republican campaigns like Paxton and Cornyn.
1: Mm-hmm.
2: I got one from Tallarico. So they're starting to spend their money and getting into the.
1: Yeah, although be careful of those, Bob. About three quarters, maybe more, maybe far more, of these text messages that seem to be coming from people. I get them from, quote, Bernie, and I got one from, quote, Tallarico yesterday. If you click through, right, you discover that they have nothing to do with those campaigns. They're pretend.
2: I don't even use my phone.
1: They're scam operations.
2: It's actually directly from one you have an account with.
1: Exactly, or somebody you know, yeah. If you want to send money to James Tallarico, go to his campaign website and do it, you know, through ActBlue, do it the right way.
2: It's an ActBlue type deal, and I think this was valid. It looked like it was ActBlue, but when they string a bunch of stuff in a link, you can't trust it, really. So anyhow, Tallarico had a good email back to me the other day when they asked for more money, of course. Mm-hmm. I've thrown some in and planning on more. But when they get this campaign cranked up, you know, they had a bunch of ads that Cornyn used and the GOP was using against Paxton. They didn't want Paxton to get in there
1: because
2: they think he's a weaker candidate than Cornyn is. But Paxton won, so now they're deleting all their mudslinging ads against Paxton.
1: I know.
2: But the email that I got from Tallarico's campaign said that we've got the receipts. We've got copies of this stuff.
1: Here's the ad.
2: So they're going to turn it right around against them.
1: Yeah, there you go. Yeah, I saw that in the news this morning that the Republicans are deleting those Cornyn ads as fast as they can. What I'm curious about is whether Cornyn is going to, if he's going to seriously start to oppose Trump or not. Because Trump just burned him and burned Texas, and the Republicans are seriously pissed about this.
2: Once a day, I never get a response when you call Cornyn or anything. It's all leave a message.
1: Yeah, of course he's a Republican.
2: But I don't think so. I think he's dead weight now.
1: Is he going to get along to go along? Because maybe when he leaves, he'll get a job, $5 million a year as a lobbyist for the oil industry. Or is he going to say, you know, I don't know how old he is. I'm guessing he's in his 60s or 70s. You know, hey, I'm an old guy. I'm going to retire and I'm just going to be the elder statesman. I'm going to start being honest about what's going on.
2: Right.
1: I think
2: there's
1: about a 5% chance that happens.
2: You know, I don't think he's a crook, but
1: seems to be happening to Tom Tillis right now, you know. Tom Tillis decided he wasn't going to run for re-election after Trump trashed him, and he said, okay, I'm out of here. And now he's telling the truth more often than not.
2: And I hope he does switch, and I'm going to continue to try to bug him about it and call in for whatever influence I do have as one person. But, you know, the whole idea is essentially now you're exactly right. We know who you are. We're coming for you. We're going to focus the situation on their own – use their own information and their own – propaganda against them. We got too many people around here that are hooked on Fox News. I talk to them all the time at the gas pumps and the grocery stores, and they're still fully behind Trump.
1: It's amazing the power of propaganda. I mean, you know, Roger Ailes, when he pitched that thing to Richard Nixon, he was onto something, and Nixon just couldn't come up with the funding for it. And then, of course, Rupert Murdoch came over with billions of dollars from Australia, you know, having corrupted the Australian, political system and media landscape, as the former Prime Minister of Australia, Kevin Rudd, so brilliantly pointed out in an op-ed in the Sydney Morning Herald back, this must have been about 8 or 9 years ago, that was titled, "Rupert Murdoch is the cancer at the core of Australian politics." Spot on. Bob, I got to move along, but good hearing from you. Thanks so much for being with us today. We'll be back same time, same place. In the meantime, don't forget, democracy is not a spectator sport. It requires all of us. That includes you. So get out there, get active, tag, you're it. And special thanks to Louise Hartman, Sean Taylor, Jamie Holly, Nigel Peacock, Sue Nethercutt, Patrick Coit, Geraldine Halbert, Ron Hartenbaum, Chase Spross, Nicholas Biller, Pat Sweeney, Jeremy Peterson, Connor Arroyo, Karin Averity, Josiah Wester, Martha Salinas, Mateo Robertson, Diane Russell, Michael Rubens, and thank you so much.
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0: 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Michael Parenti, Voting in the USA, How the Vote Was Won and Lost. This is the second part of a one-hour critical analysis of the voting system in the USA by Dr. Michael Parenti. In part one, Parenti presented the rather extensive list of people who were not allowed to vote at the making of U.S. democracy in 1787 and their long and interesting struggle to gain the franchise. Most of today's program is about the ways in which votes, most recently, get rigged and elections stolen. Michael Parenti is one of the nation's leading progressive political analysts. After receiving his PhD in political science from Yale, he risked and ended his academic career when he openly opposed the war on Vietnam. Here's part two of Voting in the USA.
1: And then, of course, elections are stolen outright. I'm going to talk about two elections that I am absolutely sure are stolen. That's the 2000 presidential election and the 2004 presidential election. 2000, I think people know already. The final outcome hinged on how the vote went in Florida. I remember that night when they said, it was on TV, the election night, and somebody said, well, Florida has gone Democratic. And Bush said, oh, no, we haven't conceded Florida. We're not losing Florida. He knew something that the rest of us didn't know. Independent investigations have shown that there were serious irregularities directed mostly at ethnic minorities and low-income residents who usually voted Democratic, including 36,000 newly registered voters whose names were not added to the voter rolls. See, there was a tremendous outpouring in 2000. A lot of people came. Others turned away because they were declared, almost always incorrectly, to be convicted felons. In several Democratic precincts, state officials closed the polls early, leaving long lines of would-be voters stranded. State troopers near polling sites delayed people for hours while searching their cars. And you see, when people get delayed for hours, or they get delayed waiting online, they can't wait. It's not only that they get tired or they get disgusted, they just can't wait 5 hours. They got to get back to their kids or get back to their job or get back to whatever else they had to do. Some precincts required two photo IDs, which many citizens do not have. I don't have to do. And how many people have two photo IDs? Raise your hand if you do. One, two, three, four, five. Most of the people here do not have two photo IDs. You two do because you're students, right? That's why. Well, then there was also a requirement in Florida. There was also a requirement passed just 2 weeks before the election that you had to have a photo ID. Now, I remember going in, you never had to have a photo ID. You just signed your name, and if it matched the signature that was there, that was good enough. That already disfranchises all sorts of people who don't have cars, who can't afford cars, elderly and others and such, who don't drive and the like. And you know about all the other story about shipping down people from Washington to intimidate the vote counters and the like, and the fact that Bush lost the popular vote, but once he got Florida, swung 500 votes, he got the presidency. Now, what happened in Florida, by the way, was happening in other places. This stuff about challenging people, losing registration forms, I'm sorry your name isn't on the voter rolls for some reason, and all these things. This is happening in other places also. This method of intimidating and suppressing the vote, we gave the example of Rehnquist during the Nixon years doing that, going around. So this kind of thing, what happened is in Florida, there was a spotlight on it, and the race was so close, and it was so blatant. You know, Brother Jeb was pulling out all the stops that it really came across and actually made some of it made its way into the myopic view of the media. A study by computer scientists and social scientists estimated that in the 2000 election, there was about 4 to 6 million votes left uncounted. That it would have been not just a 2 million victory for Gore, it would have been substantially more. Now, not all of those 2 to 4 million votes were Democratic votes, but the majority probably were. The 2004 election, in 2000, 105 million people voted in 2000. In 2004, the turnout climbed to 122 million. So that's 17 million new voters. It was rather extraordinary. The climb really went from about 50% of the electorate to about 65% of the electorate. It's one of the highest we've ever had in a presidential election. 2004, if you remember it way back, it was a remarkable development. The Democratic Party went into that election more unified than it had ever been since 1964, I would say. In 2004, not only was the Democratic Party there, and not only were people ready to vote for a candidate nobody particularly liked. I mean, how do you warm up to John Kerry? I mean, for Christ's sake. But it was really such a strong anti-Bush vote. But not only that, but the Republican Party was splintered in a way I had never seen before. You had former Republican policy wonks, policymakers, some high-level people from the Nixon and Reagan and Bush senior administrations disaffecting, breaking, publicly, and saying, this country's on the wrong course, we're not going in the right direction. You had former military generals, the military brass. I mean, once these guys were out and got their pensions, then they could speak up, and they spoke, signing these statements about, we do not have confidence in this present administration. All sorts of kinds of people were coming around. In addition, the 2 million progressives who had voted for Ralph Nader in 2000 switched to Kerry in 2004. I voted for Nader in 2000 because Gore was taking California by 8 percentage points. I figured it was okay to vote for Nader. If it had gotten any closer, I would have voted for Gore. But I was on Democracy Now! The morning that Ralph Nader announced that he was going to run for 2004, and Amy Goodman said to me, what do you think of that? It was the top story, and I was then interviewed. I said, well, I think Ralph Nader is a great American. I think he would lend a dimension of issues that wouldn't be there otherwise. He would move the center of political gravity a little further over to the left and all that, but I'm not going to vote for him because I believe the situation is so grave that we have to get Mr. Bush out, so I'm going to vote for Kerry. And that's what other people did. So to achieve his remarkable tally, Bush Jr. got 62 million votes, they say. In other words, he got almost 12 million more votes than he got in 2000. How the hell did that happen? Meanwhile, Kerry showed only 8 million more votes than Gore received in 2000. Let me give you another statistic that's very telling. Pre-election surveys indicated that there was 16.8 million, I said 17 million, but 16.8 million new voters. Among these voters, Kerry was a heavy favorite. Overwhelmingly among the new voters were going for Kerry. That, by the way, was one of the most hidden, undisclosed, and buried

States like Ohio, the Democrats achieved immense success at registering new voters, outdoing the Republicans by as much as 5-1. The Democratic Party, again, also was unusually united in Ohio. All through Election Day of 2004, exit polls showed John Kerry was ahead by 53-47%, and that he would win a solid victory in the vote and the Electoral College. I want to tell you something else that's sort of interesting. Before the election, several Republican lights had announced their intention to suppress the Democratic vote. Interview, U.S. News and World Report, Pennsylvania House Speaker John Purcell observed that Kerry would need a huge number of votes in Philadelphia to carry the state. Quote, it's important for me to keep that number down. What a way to talk. You are a political representative in a democracy, and you talk about keeping that number down. Representative John Papageorge, a Republican of Michigan, quoted in the Detroit Free Press, if we do not suppress the Detroit vote, look at the verbs that are being used, suppress the Detroit vote, we're going to have a tough time in this election. In Nevada, former executive director of the state GOP, Dan Burdish, tells the press, I'm looking to take Democrats off the voter rolls. So those are some of the ways this victory was achieved by Georgie Jr. So Florida, what was going to be the next Florida? I'll tell you who is the next Florida. Florida and Ohio and New Mexico and Nevada and about one or two other states. Every one of the swing states, of the 11 swing states, there were these efforts being made to suppress the vote. Not always successful. Sometimes absentee ballots were mailed out to voters on the day before election day, too late to be returned on time, or they were never mailed at all. Voter Democratic registration forms disappeared. Overseas ballots, very interesting stories there. The overseas ballots are traditionally handled by the State Department. As most other things, when you go travel overseas, you go to the U.S. Embassy, you're dealing with the U.S. State Department, as it should be. In 2004, for some reason, the Pentagon became the distributor of overseas ballots. What's the Pentagon doing in the business of elections? Nearly half of the 6 million American voters living abroad, a noticeable number of whom had formed, by the way, anti-Bush organizations, never received their ballots or got them too late. Military personnel, usually more inclined towards supporting the president, encountered no such problems or difficulties like that. I had a gentleman write to me, a man by the name of Stephen Gaves, who lives in Stockholm. He's an American. And he got my article on this. By the way, if you want, you can go visit my website, and I've got a piece on stolen elections, which has some of this data and other things, too. But he said he was part of, I think it was called, they had an organization like Democrats Abroad or something. And he eagerly looked forward to getting his ballot, and when it came, it was a military ballot. And he knew he couldn't vote because he could not perjure himself. He said, what unit did you serve in? And then he had never been in the military. And he wrote back, and he never heard from them and all that. So he got disgusted. He said, I'm never going to apply for another ballot. This is another thing that happens, that when you suppress votes and you thwart voters and you discourage and frustrate them, they often then do not come back and vote again. They start to get discouraged. And then, of course, there were tens of thousands of Democratic voters were stricken from the rolls as convicted felons, that thing I mentioned before. That happened not just in Florida, but was happening all over the place. And there were all sorts of other subterfuges that were going on. Election officials in Minnesota, in some areas, denied registration forms to anti-Bush canvassers who wanted to go door-to-door in Democratic precincts to get out the vote. Voter Outreach of America, it's a company,
funded by the Republican National

0: National Committee, collected thousands of voter registration forms in Nevada, promised to turn them into public officials, and then systematically destroyed the ones belonging to Democrats. Registration books in Democratic precincts were frequently out of date or incomplete. In states like Ohio, the number of precincts that were favorable to Democrats were reduced drastically, like 13 to 3 or something. Now, when that happens, that means you're going to have fewer voting polls and longer lines. Anyway, you know about all these mishaps. Let me just say one thing about the touch screens. After all of these kinds of suppressions, there still were enough, millions surplus, to win the election for Kerry. But then you got to the touch screens, and in every anomaly with touch screens, they talk about glitches, things aren't right, we still got some wrinkles to work out and all. These aren't glitches. When the glitch keeps going only in one direction for the benefit of one candidate and against another candidate, that's not a glitch. Let me give you just one example. I got a whole bunch of things here, but it is going too long. In New Mexico, every county that had touch screens, Kerry lost every county that had touch screens, regardless of the ethnic makeup of the county, the income level in the county, or the past voting behavior. There were also some remarkable cases where Bush suddenly, he surged up and reversed and won a county that had never gone Republican in his life, and he won it by 68% or something like that. These incredible anomalies. The only thing that correlated with Kerry's defeat in these counties was the existence of these touch screens. So there's very strong reason to believe that these things were operating dishonestly. So there it is. In sum, and you know the whole story on touch screens, I won't go into them. They're secret, they're no paper trail, blah, blah, and all that sort of stuff. So these are very real issues. Let me end by just talking about 2006. So what happened in 2006? How is it that the Democrats won? Well, there's a couple of things. First of all, they should have won by massively more. They should have had about a 60-seat majority. What happened in 2006 is you had what's called a base election, just like the one before it. A base election is when you assume the two voting constituencies are very fiercely divided. You're not going to make too many converts from the other camp over to your side. So how are you going to win the election? You're going to win the election by getting out your base, by concentrating on getting your people to the polls, encouraging them, this and that and the other thing, getting as many people out as you can. The Republicans, in 2006, the Republicans were so concentrating on trying to suppress the Democratic base that they forgot their own base. What happened is the Democrats didn't win that election. The Republicans lost it. They lost about 30% of their vote. I mean, it's really a remarkable disaffection. About 30% of the people who had voted Republican in 2004 either stayed home or switched to the Democratic Party or some other party, Libertarian or something else, in 2006. You lose 30% of your vote and you only lose the House by 20 seats and you still have a control on the Senate or a lock. Well, I mean, I think there's evidence that there still was theft. They lost in an area where they forgot to steal from. They just assumed they had these seats. These were pretty good seats and they had them. Also, I think they're getting nervous. I think our struggle and agitation and raising questions about touch screens and raising questions about suppression of the vote and such, I think that's been getting registering. I think Blackwell in Ohio, here's a case, the guy is running for governor. Here's a guy, he's African American, he was a Democrat. He switched the Republican Party and he became Secretary of State. He stole the election in 2004. He suppressed, he pulled every trick in Ohio that you can. Ohio had very few touchscreen machines. It wasn't touchscreens. It was all the other things I was talking about. Suppression of the vote, losing ballot boxes, keeping people on 9-hour lines and all that sort of thing. That's what Blackwell did in 2000. 2004, he's running for governor and he's still Secretary of State and he's still presiding over the election. I said, boy, you got the fox watching the chickens here. Okay. But there was a real spotlight on this guy. You know, he had taken some heat. These reports that had come out, the Conyers report and the like, they got worried. He would be saying, well, what if I could steal Ohio again, but what if the Democrats win the Congress, and then what if they investigate me? And all sorts of people have been going to jail lately. So I think they got nervous as to, Milton Berle used to say, I do this work because too nervous to steal. And that's what they were a little too nervous to steal. Karl Rove didn't get it all that right this time. But there were some things that happened, and I think there are many more seats they could have won, which they didn't win. And then there were some outrageous ones like Florida 13, which is still 18,000 votes where nobody voted for Congress. Suddenly they voted for dog catcher and judge and all the other things, but nobody voted for Congress. So the vote was wiped out, and the Republican was given the seat. So this is all I have to say, that your vote is a very tenuous thing. The voting system in this country is a disgrace. It's a mess. It's 50 different systems of 50 different states. It's more than that. It then varies by county and count to county as to standards and what happens and what doesn't happen and the like. And there's a lot of thievery. It's a lot of it is not policed. A lot of it is you've got to trust people. Well, why the hell should we have to trust them with our vote and our vote count? So that's what voting is about. Voting is about the struggle. It's very much a part of the struggle for democracy itself. Thank you.
1: That was the conclusion of Voting in the USA, How the Vote Was Won and Lost, by Dr. Michael Parenti. There's time to include one of the questions from the audience. This one is on third parties.
0: The question was, what are the chances of getting a viable third party to compete in national elections? That's another way that your vote is undermined. We don't have proportional representation. We have what's called single-member winner-take-all plurality. Single-member winner-take-all plurality means as follows. You got one district and only one candidate for each party. The candidate that wins a plurality, whether it's 48%, 52%, a plurality is the largest number of votes. It doesn't have to be a majority. If you've got three, four candidates, you might win less than 50%, but if you won the most votes, you get 100% of the representation. So the voters in your district who voted for you are represented. The voters who didn't vote for you are not represented. In proportional representation, it doesn't work that way. If you had PR, you would have a collective, maybe five county areas. You'd have a list of candidates. Let's say you have 10 candidates running. You get to vote for all those candidates. The vote is weighted. It's very simple. You, 1, 2, 3, this is number 4, this is how. If you can count up to 10, you would be able to master that ballot. You would. So, if Party A wins 40% of the vote, they don't get 100%. They get only 4 seats. Party B won 30% of the vote, they get 3 seats. So every vote is counted. Party C won 10% of the vote, they get 1 seat or 2 seat, whatever it might be. So every vote is counted and every vote is represented. And it's no accident that in countries where you have proportional representation, you have an array of parties. And it doesn't lead to stalemate and chaos and instability, as they say. It leads to much more viable social democracies. It leads to countries that have stronger and better union laws, healthcare systems, social welfare programs, more equitable tax systems and like. If you look at Sweden, Denmark, Holland, Netherlands, it should be called, the Netherlands, Finland, Norway, even France and Italy, you'll see they have proportional representation they use. Italy has moved away in some of their elections now to single-member districts, which is a terrible mistake. So that would be how you could get third parties really going, by getting proportional representation instituted. The other thing we should look at All over America, the laws are rigged by the two major parties against third parties. There are places, you want to get a third party on the ballot, you got to get like 20,000 signatures in 5 days just before the, you know, a certain May 1st to May 10th or something. I mean, all sorts of hoops you got to jump through that make it very hard. In some states, there are registration fees. You got to pay $1 per signature, and you need 20,000 signatures, you know, it's $20,000 to get on the ballot. In effect, it's so bad. In a state like Illinois, I think the laws are so bad that when third-party people run, they just run as independents. They don't try to get a party position on the ballot as such. So these are some of the problems that you have in answer to that question. What does it take? It takes a lot of change to do.
1: You heard Dr. Michael Parenti's talk and response to a question on voting in the USA, how the vote was won and lost. Recorded at the Pleasant Hill Library in Contra Costa, California. Parenti grew up in a conservative, Catholic, working-class Italian community in New York City. He's a prolific author and engaging speaker. He serves on the board of judges for Project Censored and is the author of 22 books, among them Democracy for the Few, Contrary Notions, Super Patriotism, History as Mystery, and Dirty Truth. 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My name is Maria Gelarden. Thank you for listening. 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
1: You need to have journalism that is independent from big players, and it primarily serves our readers. So that's, I think, how we contribute. We are doing independent journalism, even if it's unpleasant or critical of, you know, people inside Ukraine, people outside Ukraine, and we would love it to stay this way.
0: Today on Sprouts, an introduction to how independent media can look on the other side of the pond. In our community radio world, we are accustomed to independent radio that is listener-sponsored, as was invented by Pacifica Foundation in the United States in the 1940s. We have come to treasure and rely on the editorial independence this form of diversified funding makes possible. We trust it because it belongs to us. But how does independent media look in a new democracy that is simultaneously fighting a war? Is independent media still possible in times like this? And is the concept strong enough to withstand such pressures? Or conversely, is independent media more necessary than ever under these circumstances? To explore this, we hear today from the Kyiv Independent, a Ukrainian English language independent media group that has generously partnered with Pacifica to provide information and regular interviews with reporters since the beginning of Russia's full-scale invasion in 2022. They have offered groundbreaking stories to us and investigations we could not have gotten elsewhere. Like Pacifica Network, their primary source of funding comes from their audience. Zahar Pajuk is Chief Operating Officer of the Kyiv Independent, and he joins us from his office in Kyiv. It's nice to see you.
1: Happy to be here. Nice to see you as well.
0: I was thinking about starting the conversation with a phrase that I hear from the Kyiv Independent. The Kyiv Independent was started out of a fight for free speech. Tell us why you say that and your origin story.
1: Yeah, I'm happy to do so. And it's something that we care deeply about. Kyiv Independent, it's a Ukrainian publication based in Kyiv. And we are quite young, a bit over 4 years old, because there was another publication in Ukraine called Kyiv Post. It was like us doing journalism in English language. And our main readers are people all over the world who are interested in what's going on in Ukraine and Eastern Europe. The Kyiv Post was owned by a small oligarch for a few years, and he promised that he will not interfere in the editorial independence. And for a few years, that was the case. But back in November 2021, he essentially kind of got fed up with that.
0: He got what?
1: He got tired with, you know, most likely pressure from different people in power of the reporting that was critical and too independent. And he fired the whole team. That was in November 2021.
0: What was the grounds for firing?
1: Essentially, he fired them because he wanted to hire another chief editor without any consent from the editorial team and without any usual process, essentially interfering into the editorial work.
0: Making hires who he can control more, what they said.
1: Who would be more loyal. Exactly, yes. And I think at one point he understood that the easier solution would be to fire everyone and start building a new team. But it was November 2021, and the rumors that Russia might invade Ukraine with a full force were already very much in the air. You know, Biden went public with saying that there is an intelligence by the United States that Russia is preparing for an invasion. So it was really, you know, a very stupid moment to lose English language voice out of Ukraine. And that was one of the reasons why the Kyiv Independent was founded literally a week after that firing happened, when the Kyiv Independent was born. The team that left the Kyiv Post, they joined together and co-founded the Kyiv Independent together with a consulting company with an idea that it will be no longer owned by one person. It will be owned by a staff. And it will be independent from any outside influence by one person. Yeah.
0: You said it'd be owned by staff?
1: Yes. Yes.
0: So you're saying that the journalists who were fired would own the paper?
1: That's right. The newsroom is the majority co-owner of the Kyiv Independent.
0: So it's kind of like a worker-owned business.
1: Yeah, exactly. And that was one major big difference between the old one and the new one. And the other big difference is that we made a pledge we will always fund our work ourselves. A model, a business model that would allow us to remain independent and not be dependent on one majority advertiser or one big donor, that we will be financially independent. So this is part of the work that I focus on the most. My role is Chief Operating Officer at the Kyiv Independent. And one of the teams that I oversee is our membership team. This is our main funding source. We have almost 30,000 paying members.
0: So you're primarily funded by the people that read and listen and watch the material that you provide.
1: Yes, yes, which is very unique in Ukraine.
0: Mm-hmm. In that way, you're very much like Pacifica and Community Radio here in the United States. That's their main funding base as well.
1: Yeah. So when we started back in 2022, our main focus was breaking news and frontline journalism. Since then, a lot of things have changed. So we launched coverage of culture and history of Ukraine. We launched business coverage. We launched coverage of other countries around Ukraine because there is a lot of impact and influence on Ukraine, as you might see with Russia. So we have a newsletter, for example, about Belarus. We have actually a newsletter about Russia. It's called, I don't know if you can swear it, but it's called What the F*** is Wrong with Russia. But we cover it very objectively. And Ukraine has actually a lot of history of understanding Russia, and we have an advantage because most Ukrainians know both Ukrainian and Russian language, while Russians only know Russian language. We also launched a team that is doing investigative documentaries about Russian war crimes in Ukraine. And it was a very important decision that we wanted to dedicate a separate investigative team to this. It's a really hard job. Topics range from, you know, torture of Ukrainian soldiers in captivity to stealing of Ukrainian art from museums. There is so many war crimes that Russia unfortunately committed and keeps committing. And we wanted to add a human element to it, to do both investigations and uncover new facts, but also tell stories of people who suffered from that.
0: How do you think that the Kyiv Independent contributes to Ukraine?
1: It's through journalism. That's very important to stress. We are a journalistic organization. We are not a government publication. We don't have a job of building PR case for Ukraine. There are other people who do it, and I'm not saying it's bad. Ukraine should work on its image, but that's not our job. You need to have journalism that is independent from big players, and it primarily serves our readers. So even if they are in English, a lot of our stories, especially exclusive investigations, were noticed in Ukraine and talked about both in government, but also in people. We recently published a big investigation uncovering big problems in occupied territories, and it was one of the main discussed journalistic stories in that whole country for a few weeks. So that's, I think, how we contribute. We are doing a lot of journalism that is independent journalism, even if it's unpleasant or critical of, you know, people inside Ukraine, people outside Ukraine. So our work contributes, and we would love it to stay this way. We are a Ukrainian publication, but a global publication on a niche topic, and the topic is Ukraine and Eastern Europe. We have a very specific mission that we focus on, to be a bridge between Ukraine and the world through journalism. Because we believe that for a functioning democracy in Ukraine that is connected with other countries around the world, that has a lot of allies and is part of European Union, and we know that we are read by foreign ministries and decision makers in governments in countries that support Ukraine, for example, right? So a lot of the stuff that they read impacts their work on supporting Ukraine. That's why we didn't do a Ukrainian language version of our website, because we decided that there is such a big task of building those bridges and connections.
0: So you wanted to connect Ukraine to the world, and you chose English because English is the most common language internationally?
1: Yeah. For our readers, I have people in 100 plus countries. United States is our biggest country, maybe like around a third of our readers are from the United States. And then we have readers in United Kingdom, Canada, Australia, Western Europe.
0: One of the reasons we're speaking right now is because the Kyiv Independent is on a campaign to actively reach more Americans.
1: You're right. We are actually starting a campaign, and our goal is to reach 10,000 members in the United States. Right now we have 8,000, and we want to get to 10,000. The title of the campaign we will have will be We Are Looking for 10,000 Americans Who Care.
0: Why should they care about what happens in Ukraine?
1: A lot of things that are now happening in Ukraine have global impact. It's just one example of direct impact of the war in Ukraine is the future of warfare. So Ukraine developed a lot of solutions, for example, air defense, and Ukraine is collaborating with countries in the Middle East to help them protect them, right? And China closely watches how the world is adapting to one country annexing the territory of the other country and solving their territorial needs by force. Obviously, there's a lot of impact from our war on decisions that security expanding around the world. But honestly, the question comes to something even bigger. I think Ukraine now actively and physically protects a lot of values that the United States are champions of, or used to be champions of, depending on how you look at the current political environment in the United States.
0: Yeah, it's actually not funny.
1: Yeah, it's a nervous laugh.
0: It's a nervous laugh.
1: that all of us developed over the years. But, you know, the centrality of democracy, the protection of sovereignty of nation states, the pledge to not solve territorial disputes by force. A lot of these things were built by the United States after the Second World War. The United States were the architect of a lot of those principles for many different reasons. But one of them was to develop the security framework. But now in Ukraine, Russia started to challenge a lot of that. So for me, I think those are the primary reasons. But also my maybe more personal take is in my life, I've been twice to the United States. First time I was there 2 years ago. And I was surprised. There's like so many similarities, I think, between Americans and Ukrainians. I think Ukrainians and New Americans are very entrepreneurial. Something that I would love to highlight. The Ukrainians are very entrepreneurial people. Very good at horizontal organization. One of the reasons we were able to repel Russian attack is by regular people joining the army, becoming volunteers, launching initiatives. Even the story of the Kyiv Independent itself is an example of entrepreneurship in time of war, right? How we were building a publication. We were a small startup, 3 months old when that Russian invasion started. And we were a team of a bit less than 20 people. And we understood that we have this big challenge, responsibility and challenge to step up, right? Because there was this world attention on Ukraine and there was so much things to cover, so many things to do. And we had to adapt a lot. And since then, our team grew to almost now 100 people in those 4 years. And it wasn't easy and it's not easy now. And there's so many challenges we encounter every day in building the Kyiv Independent. But there are so many other stories like that in Ukraine, like soldier units being built by soldiers themselves and showing initiative and building new type of defense companies that didn't exist 4 years ago that are now at the edge of innovation. And a lot of this happened in very harsh conditions. And I think of the value of freedom that I think people in the United States and people in Ukraine value a lot and care about a lot. Another thing that I see similar between people in the United States and in Ukraine, that being a Ukrainian, it's not just the ethnicity. It's also a matter of having an idea.
0: It's true that the essence of being an American is an idea.
1: There are nation states that are built around ethnicity, and then there is a nations built around political idea. And Ukraine, it's an interesting mix of both. Just like the United States, I think there's a lot of diversity and versatility inside Ukraine. It's really diverse. Ukraine is the biggest country in Europe. We have mountains, we have sea, we have a small desert in the south of Ukraine, which is now half occupied. I think diversity is a strength, but historically Russia used diversity to build division in Ukraine. And I was always surprised how more angry and sort of anxious Russians are against other nationalities. Xenophobic, right? Against other nationalities, race, and gender even, right? And in Ukraine, how people are naturally more liberal towards that because they are so used to different languages. You know, I was born in western part of Ukraine. I was born in a Ukrainian language environment. But I remember dating a girlfriend. She was speaking Russian and I was speaking Ukrainian words. And people were used to it. And now, because Russia weaponized the language so much, weaponized the idea of calling Russian-speaking people to Russians, and they keep doing it. So people are now often refusing to speak Russian because they feel like Russia is using it against them. So a lot of people in Ukraine switch to Ukrainian language. But there is the tradition of people being open to different ideas in Ukraine that I also see similar in people in the United States. So there is a lot of similarities, and I think that's the reason why people in the United States should care about what's going on in Ukraine. So it's about fundamental caring, and we are looking for those people. And I think the reason we do it is because we believe that despite everything that happens in the United States, despite all the big problems and the administration and the war in the Middle East, there is so many people in the United States that still care about Ukraine, and maybe over those years develop some connection, I think, to what's going on.
0: What is your website?
1: It's yerindependent.com, and we are a digital-only publication, so you can find us on the website or in our newsletters. So yes, go and check it out, yerindependent.com. And our pitch is we really want you to be with us in our community. That's our main source of funding and support, and it's very important for us. It makes us better, but it's also important for us to know that there are 10,000 Americans. I think that symbolic number is something that we actually care about quite a lot. We have quite a few colleagues in our team who are Americans who moved to Ukraine, to Kyiv, to work at the Kyiv Independent. We have Ukrainians who now live in the United States and work at the Kyiv Independent. We don't want to give up on the United States. We believe there is so much work we can do there in terms of making a case for Ukraine. And also the values that I think our journalism represents matter to Americans. Caring about what, right? Is there a value to journalism itself, or everyone can just share their opinions on TikTok, right? Caring about Ukraine is one of it, but it's also caring about democracy and caring about journalism, which is under attack in the whole world right now. So my pitch is very simple. Try it out. Our membership entrance is quite democratic, and there's a lot of things you can find inside our journalism, but also Ukrainian lessons, for example, for people who want to learn Ukrainian as part of our membership benefit. We have community events, which we regularly do. And I think the reason we decided to go with a community model is because we believe that there is a value in connecting people with similar values, because a lot of interesting ideas could be born out of that. And we want to do that in the United States.
0: Listening to Sprouts Radio from the Grassroots, a weekly program bringing you local radio productions of global interest. I'm Ursula Rudenberg at Pacifica Radio Network, speaking with Zahar Pajuk, Chief Operating Officer of the Kyiv Independent, a Ukrainian English language media outlet created by journalists in the interest of free speech. They have partnered with Pacifica throughout the past 4 years of war to provide groundbreaking information. Zahar is describing how their media group has pioneered independent media in their country as part of a collective effort in Ukrainian society to build the foundations for democracy. Do you have a First Amendment in Ukraine protecting freedom of the press?
1: I don't think it's as explicitly stated as in the United States. But we do have laws in Ukraine that protect like journalistic work. But I don't think we have a... I think our track record of protecting free press is worse than the United States, although it's getting worse in the United States as well.
0: One of the things that I've noticed about the Kyiv Independent is that it can be extremely critical of the government. It can be very critical of President Zelensky. What is your relationship to the government? How do you get along with them?
1: So I think for a long time, I think we are a bit under the radar for them, as our influence was outside of Ukraine and the U.S. less.
0: They didn't really notice you.
1: Up until a point. I remember there's this like an old story where we were not invited to like off the record with the president.
0: You mean inviting you to press briefings?
1: Yes, to like especially off the record press briefings, yes. Up until I think it was... one of the foreign embassies asked the administration to start inviting us. So our influence came from abroad.
0: That's funny.
1: And then I think it was since then that evolved. I think they started to understand the influence of the Kyiv Independent more. But there were a number of occasions where some of our investigations were not liked by people in power. And we had moments of, you know, unwanted attention from security services in our history of these 4 years. So we had some unpleasant situations. After every time we like went public with it, they were like saying that no, that's not nothing. It wasn't a mistake, and they support free press. But I think our relationship overall is, you know, very pragmatic. We cover both achievements and mistakes of what they do. I think there is an immense level of responsibility and pressure on the people in government. So, I mean, personally, I feel a lot of sympathy for a lot of people who are making these hard decisions right now. But I think the main principle that we use in our relationship with the government is that we are a journalistic organization that will prioritize its core values no matter what, right? And the core values are staying independent of outside influence and not being censored and reporting on things that are of public interest. And we obviously, as a publication, we do have a clear position. And that is, you know, Ukraine should win in this war and Russia wrongfully invaded our country. But that doesn't mean that all of our stories will be, you know, positive or will be only from the lens of what will people think of the government of Ukraine, right? Like, we don't do that. That's why we are not a communications project. We are a journalistic project. Core lens which we use is whether the story we cover has a public interest for Ukrainians and our readers of the Kyiv Independent. We tried for it to stay pragmatic, but I think we would love people in the government, more people in the government, to recognize the value of independent journalism. That's something that I think they can work on more.
0: I'm Ursula Rudenberg at Pacifica Network, speaking with Zahar Pajuk, Chief Operating Officer of the Kyiv Independent, a Ukrainian English language media outlet, in the interest of free speech. Zahar, do you think that Ukraine is serving a purpose globally in promoting democracy?
1: I think yes. I think Ukraine gives people an example of this version of democracy that is maybe a bit forgotten or rusted sometimes in some countries, that democracy actually has to be protected by a lot of means. And democracy is not an end of history, as one scholar wrote, right? It's a state that needs to be supported and built and improved. And it's a very living state. And whenever you lose that momentum forward, you go backward. And I think Ukraine is an example of a democracy that is very young, but is been able to make a lot of incredible progress over the last 30 years. We were a country that had two big revolutions in the last 20 years and ousted two presidents. It's actually the same guy. It's the same pro-Russian president who we ousted back in 2004 and 2013.
0: You're talking about Mr. Yanukovych, right?
1: Yes, I talk about him, Mr. Yanukovych. Two mass revolutions, and they both succeeded. I need to check my history, but I think it's the only country out of the former Soviet Union countries, apart from Baltic states, that had a consistent change of power. So there was not like a period where there's one guy captured power for 20 years, like that happened in Russia or in Belarus or in Azerbaijan or in Central Asia. Since 90s, we had fair elections, and it was not easy. There was so many problems. There was so much pressure on Ukrainian media, for example, back in 90s, in 2000s, oligarch-owned media, pressure on civil society. But despite all of that, situation was slowly improving. And whenever it was sliding back, people did something about it. They went on the streets. Even last year in Ukraine, we had a big corruption scandal in Ukraine when there was an attempt by the parliament to affect the independence of our anti-corruption bodies. And people went on the streets during the war and they said what they think about it, and that law was changed. It also succeeded.
2: Yeah.
1: So I think in a way is a lot of the things that are happening in Ukraine, I think you can learn from them. You can apply some of those experiences on your own political life in your own country and learn from it, both from successes and mistakes. But I think Ukraine is in that unique position where it has to both develop its democracy and protect its independence from, you know, the biggest country on earth with nuclear arsenal. It's a uniquely hard challenge, and that's why I'm really so passionate about my job, and I think why I really like that intersection of what we do in Ukraine, but also with people around the world, is that I believe that more people should come to Ukraine, visit Ukraine, understand us better. Because I met so many people who either think that the war already ended and there is nothing going on, and then there are people who think that, you know, Ukrainians are heroes, but they are so like underdeveloped and they are, keep sitting in their in dungeons hiding from rocket attacks. So yes, there is a gigantic tragedy in Ukraine, and there's so much loss of life, and a lot of people in Ukraine, including myself, have friends who were killed over these 4 years. But we also did so many things over these 4 years. We also innovated, built, developed, tried things over these years. I think we adapted a lot of our lives to it, and it's hard. It keeps on being hard. But I think there's a lot of people can not just sort of support Ukraine, but also learn from Ukraine. And that's, I think, is another mission that I see at the Kyiv Independent, is us building that more maybe holistic picture of what Ukraine is.
0: Well, thank you so much, Zahir. You've given me a generous amount of time, and I'm wondering if there anything else you would like to add to this conversation.
1: Thank you for your time. It's a pleasure to be here, and hopefully readers will find this conversation valuable. I would just say that I recommend readers who are interested, listeners, I'm sorry, you are coming from the radio perspective, I'm coming from listeners. If they are interested in Ukraine, come and give it a read, like one story, and see whether that fits you. I think we really believe that for us, we want our readership to be as diverse as possible. So we are not just like looking for people who are, you know, Ukrainians abroad. We are looking for everyone who cares about this topic.
0: Okay. Well, thank you so much, Zahir. Have a good evening.
1: Thank you, Ursula. You too.
0: Bye-bye. Bye-bye. That's it for Sprouts. Many thanks to our guest, Zahir Pajuk, Chief Operating Officer of the Kyiv Independent, speaking to us from Kyiv. The Kyiv Independent is a Ukrainian English-language media outlet created by journalists in the interest of free speech. 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
2: Check it. Yo, it's me, Polio. If you get back to a Coolio. Then you got me, Mr. Measles. I say run from the needles. Yes, stay away. They are gonna...
7: Whoa.
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7: Hey!
8: As of 2025, 138,000 children in the U.S. were exempted from one or more vaccinations. Less vaccination will result in more disease outbreaks. We've already seen nearly 1,000 measles cases in the first 2 months of 2026. Stay healthy and vaccinate your kids.
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0: This is your KYRS live and local calendar for May 29th through the 31st. Friday, Just Plain Darren at the Riddler, the Heather King Duo at Iron Horse in the Valley, Imagine Jazz at Hotel Indigo, Tristan Hart Pierce and All Directions at Zola, and Craig and DeBratz, Denver Rhiannon, and Jacob Van Now at Chan's Red Dragon. Friday and Saturday, Eternal Jones at Bolo's. 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
3: Oh, what's this? 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

0: I hope you've been enjoying all the wonderful tunes coming out of the KYRS studio in the Central Library. Coming up at noon, we will have On the Ground. So look forward to some wonderful news coming from On the Ground.
1: 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Friday, Corey Aileen at Big Barn Brewing, Scott Ryan Ingersoll at The Mac, Jason Lucas at AK Asian, Blonde Noble, Iron Chain, Damascus Knives, Static Ghost, and Kilmore at The Big Dipper, and Scablanders at Nine Barn Bistro. 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Saturday, Dante D'Angelo at the Boiler Room, Sean Kavanaugh at the Rocket Market, Rusty Nail and the Hammers at Big Barn Brewing, Dr. P at Icon Event Center, The Royals, Thunder Beast, and No Vacancy at Mode Campus in Liberty Lake, and Get Loud in the Library with Loomer, Jumbotron, Heel Click, and Index in the downtown Spokane Central Library. Sunday, Jerry Lee Raines at the Backyard Public House, Standard Deviation at Big Barn Brewing, and Amanda Moss, Jeremiah Banks, Rusty Jackson, and Steve Shenham at the Social. 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

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I am so happy to be a part of KYRS, Thin Air Community Radio. 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

0: Broadcasting from the Hip Hop Weekly Studios, I'd like to welcome you to another episode of Civic Cypher, where our mission is to foster allyship, empathy, and understanding. I'm your host, Ramses Ja. Big shout out to Q Ward. He is having a travel day today, and so we have a special guest on for you today. And before we get into today's conversation with our very special guest, longtime listeners will know that we are very fortunate in that we get to travel the country quite a bit, and we get to meet a lot of really cool, interesting people. Q and I, we work in the allyship space and in the broadcast space and in the social justice and activism space, and we have done so for quite a long time. And that puts you kind of at a lot of neat little intersections. And a few weeks ago, we were in Dallas, Texas, and we, again, had a chance to meet some amazing folks that do amazing work, really, really influential change makers. And, you know, we ended up at a, I don't want to call it a party, but maybe it was a gathering. And, there were a lot of doctors and you know, people that are doing good work, you know, cancer research and, you know, trying to, you know, eradicate diseases and other ailments. And there was a woman there that had a ton of personality, and she was just lighting up the room. And I forgive how it sounds, but she was, I think, immediately attracted to us, like drawn to us in that way. Because when Q and I are moving around, we're orators. And so, you know, it's very easy for us, I think, to find ourselves in some really cool conversations. And so we ended up talking with this woman, and it turned out that she was a very famous athlete, someone who had been extremely active in, you know, in her field, in her lane, but also in several other lanes. And she's one of those folks that's trying to bring attention to disparate healthcare outcomes. And, and she had spent some time, you know, playing on the local professional basketball team. And on and on and on. And so we got to talking to her, and when she made her self-known, then it was like, ah, that's where we know you from. Okay. And we just got to talking, and it was such a really special conversation. And there was a few conversations that we are still hoping to be able to share with you. But, us working in the allyship space, us wanting to connect real change makers and people that are really doing what we believe to be really special work that is aligned, I think, with the general ideas and philosophies that we share across the spectrum of humanity. People that are successful in that way, people that can dedicate a significant amount of their lives to that, I think that serves as a beacon and as inspiration to all of us who feel like we can be better brothers and sisters to each other. And so I will introduce our guest. Nancy Lieberman is a Hall of Fame basketball legend, pioneer, coach, broadcaster, and lifelong advocate for underserved youth. A two-time national champion at Old Dominion University and one of the most respected voices in basketball, she has dedicated her life to creating opportunity, hope, and safe spaces for children through sports, education, and mentorship. Her core values are service, integrity, inclusion, discipline, and compassion. And she believes every child, regardless of zip code, race, or economic circumstance, deserves access to quality courts, positive role models, and the chance to dream bigger. Through projects like Dream Courts alongside Gary Payton, Nancy continues to invest in underserved and Black communities because she knows sports can change lives, build confidence, and unite neighborhoods. And now, Nancy Lieberman. All right, Nancy, welcome to the show. We've been wanting to get you on, and now we got you.
1: We're here, finally, right?
0: Indeed. I guess it wasn't too
1: long. I love what you and Q do, by the way. That's why I'm doing this, because you hit my heart when we met you. And I love your enthusiasm. I love your focus. And I just have gratitude coming on here and sharing my story and what we do for the world.
0: Sure. I appreciate you saying that. And that feeling is mutual. And we're going to get into all those stories because obviously you are a fantastic change maker and a person that really, I think, can give a lot of our listeners insight into what allyship looks like. You know, this show is built on the idea that we can bolster and foster allyship across racial lines, and, you know, people in a position to do that, that do it, really serve as great role models. And someone like you, obviously, who doesn't really need to do that. Your life has been filled with so much purpose and so much in the way of accomplishment for you to be such a giver and so moved by the stories, you know, throughout your life that you were able to share with me. And hopefully today you'll be able to share with our listeners. I think that highlighting your journey and the work that you're doing is an honor to be able to even do it. So thank you for being on the show.
1: Thank you for saying that. You know, I mean, we all get a chance to do God's work and to do something bigger than ourselves. Had you caught me 25 years ago when it was all about Lady Magic and being the goat and doing, you know, there's different phases of your life, right? There's, for me, it was learning, earning, returning. What am I giving back? What's my legacy? Is my legacy that I really needed to be the greatest basketball player of all time? Maybe in my 20s and 30s, when I probably didn't have the confidence and self-esteem that, and understand my placement today. But when you have, again, by the grace of God, a mentor, a friend, and somebody who changed my life, Muhammad Ali, and you can hold the picture side to side, and you can see we don't look alike. But 21 years old, here we were being a headliner in New York together after Old Dominion won our first championship and a player of the year in college basketball. And I'm going back to New York, where I grew up. And I'm doing an appearance at the New York Stock Exchange, a fundraiser for the Olympic Committee. And we're going up the escalator. And I was so New York-like. I used to talk like this. How you doing? Why are you looking at me like that? And then ESPN sent me to elocution school.
0: Okay.
1: Go figure. So I looked at the guy, and I was with my mom and my friend. And I said, yo, like, who's the other athlete with me? And he goes, what? I go, who's the other athlete with me? And he goes, yeah, no, we're going in the green room. It's you and Muhammad Ali. And I fell in love with Ali when I was 10, when I was a hot mess. There was no Title IX. There was no gender equity. There was no WNBA in our purview. I was getting fistfights every day because people were making fun of me because I had no food. I had no father. We had no heat. We had no electricity. We were a grandparent. Today, you would say, from being on SNAP. Back then, it was food stamps. And I was just so angry in my childhood. And sports, by seeing Muhammad Ali on TV, I just got this sense that I love my mom, but there was not a day I wanted to be my mom because she sat there in the kitchen crying, waiting for my father to send an alimony check that never came. And I could look at her at 8, 9 years old and say, this is not going to be my life. That's your life. You want to live like that? You do that. But I'm not living like that. And so sports gave me fulfillment. Ali gave me direction, even though we didn't know each other at that point. So I decide I'm going to stop beating people up or getting in fist fights. I didn't know if I was going to kill you. Quite honestly, I didn't know if I was going to kill me. And I was just so broken and damaged. And then the Ali factor, I start playing hard and practicing. I made the Olympic team in high school. I'm still the youngest Olympic basketball player ever, male or female. And we won the silver in 76 in Montreal, 1975. I'm on the Pan Am team at 16, a junior in high school. We win the gold medal. And things are happening so fast. And then I get a scholarship, which I couldn't afford to go to college. Then we win a championship. Now let me get you up to the escalator part. So now I'm a somebody. Right. But I'm still broken, but I'm hiding behind being Nancy Lieberman. The door opens and it's like Oprah's, you know, and that like light over Ali. And I couldn't believe Muhammad Ali was in front of me, the man that changed my life. And I walk away because my heart is pounding and my mom, oh my gosh, so embarrassing, parents. And she goes over and she goes, Mr. Muhammad, I'm Vini Lieberman from Queens. And she's all hanging on his neck. My daughter is the greatest of all times. He goes, look, lady, there's only one greatest of all times. And it's me. And she goes, no, I know you're good. But my daughter, she was screwing this thing up really. And he calls me over and I couldn't even look at him. And I look down and he goes, your mom says you're good. And I go, no, Mr. Muhammad, I'm the greatest of all times. And Mr. Ali,

0: I hit people when they hurt me. He never let me go for 37 years. And then the last 15, I was the one getting the phone call from Lani Ali, Nancy, Muhammad would love to see you. And I get on a plane and come to Phoenix and go to the house, you know, and feed him his food and wipe his mouth and change the little bib and hug him and tell him how much I love you and thank you for changing my life. And he would go, "You famous." I go, "I'm not famous. I'm just so happy that you allowed me in your life." So can I tell you what happened that night in New York City?
1: Yeah. Please.
0: After our life changer, we go back to the hotel in New York and we're sitting there. I had a 4-hour tutorial. He taught me about racism. He taught me about what hurt Black America. He taught me like the color, the darkness of somebody's skin. It taught me things about when, you know, white people are driving down the street, you know, so you hear click, click, click, you know, the door locks. Mm-hmm. You know, I grew up playing in the projects and playing at Rucker Park.
1: Yeah, Fire, right, was your nickname?
0: Yeah, because of my red hair, they call me Fire, and my personality. And those guys, I'm not doing your show today without all my brothers from Rucker Park who protected, who celebrated me, who rode the train home, two trains, right? There's two trains, and I'm two trains. Mm-hmm. And they wrote... took me back to Far Rockaway. I was teaching my mom not to be racist or profile, just to be love. And like, who are these guys? I'm like, that's Ronald, that's Donald, that's Gary. And they're my friends. Nancy, how are they your friends? Mo, we won 3 games in a row. And they came home with me to make sure I got here. I thought you were playing at the park across the street. No, I stole $2 from your wallet to take the train. I'm sorry. But I went to Rucker Park. And she goes, Nancy, do you know how dangerous it is? And I said, yeah, but I wasn't going to hurt anybody. So she knew she had lost me. Fast forward to Ali. He taught me about being an everyday champion. He taught me about be the giver, not the taker. He taught me about philanthropy. And he taught me that really the connector, this like is so goofy, your followers are going to go, she's nuts. He goes, Nancy, God made you special, right? The most famous Muslim in the world was telling the white little Jewish girl from Queens that God, I didn't even know anything about God or anything like that. God is great. God made you special. And I looked him dead in the eye and I went, you know God too? You know everybody, Mr. Ali. Like, what's he like? Is he a nice person? And do I need to know him? And he goes, yes. Even as a little Jewish girl, you're going to have to learn who God is. And I'm like, okay. It was the most incredible thing. I didn't know what he meant in December of 1979. But let me tell you what, I sure as hell know what he meant in 2026 on this day, on this. Yeah. He said I was going to change Black America. I understand my role. What are you going to do? Cancel me? Like, I give a shit. You go ahead, cancel me. It doesn't matter. I was championed by the Black community. Why does my charity give $17 million cold hard cash to sending 140 high school seniors to college? Why do we build dream forts all over the country where there's 5.5 million kids a year learning STEM, financial literacy, kids in COPS, you know, civic engagement, career readiness? I have been instructed by Ali. I know exactly, I am the right person at the right time for the right assignment. Because I understand the mission. And I'm not saying I don't like white people. I like good people.
1: Yeah.
0: Right? We know Black people who are like, they got to stop it. We know white people, it's like, I'm done with this. I'm for people.
1: Yeah.
0: I don't care what your religion is. I don't care what your belief is. It might be different from my belief, and it doesn't mean I can't love you, respect you. Because Muhammad Ali told me the greatest religion of all is love and kindness, and I'm not moving off of those words.
1: Well said. Well said. I, to be fair, I got a chance to hear a little bit of your story when we first, you know, met on the ground in Dallas. But it was nothing like that. That is, it's so special, so much more special than I even knew.

0: And so I'm again grateful that you get to share this sort of message with our audience. For a lot of folks that are just coming to this conversation, for folks that don't know, we are on a lot of hip hop stations around the country. We are on a lot of, you know, spaces where there's going to be different groups of folks listening. A lot of people, I think, presume that, you know, we're doing a black show because we're black men for black audiences, and that's never been kind of the push here. The push is to invite everyone into conversations so that they gain, you know, perspective, and we can introduce concepts that they may not know about. It just might not make it its way to them in their travels. And I think that one of the things that we cannot convey, because it's just not a part of our story, is, and you can correct me if I'm wrong, but one of the things I'm hearing from you is how fulfilling it can be to, you know, offer yourself in service to someone else who maybe they cannot return the favor. This is certainly something that Q and I have done over the years, you know, with our work with the homeless, with our work with, you know, the LGBTQIA plus communities, et cetera, you know, because we obviously have a platform and the capacity to share messaging. So to hear your story, I think that really does matter to our listeners who might be, maybe, I don't know that many of them are as far along in their journey of, you know, impacting folks. You mentioned that your charity was donating, I remember the number 17 million, something like that, or had given away 17. I'm not sure exactly how you articulated it, but that scale is not something that everyone can.
1: You know what? Everybody can give. America is the most philanthropic country in the world.
0: Sure.
1: The waiter at a restaurant can give $20. Somebody can give $10. Somebody can give $5. Mm-hmm. We can all give. There's different levels of giving. It depends, obviously, on your social economic status. You know, I was the poor kid, but I'm not any longer. So I can give more and I can do more, but I can have recognition. And, you know, I want to say something that really, I researched you guys, you and Q also. And I know, you know, there's been a lot of horrible things that have happened in the world. But to me, the murder of George Floyd, let me be singular with him right now, it opened the world's eyes. You could no longer deny the brutality. And I'm not saying every police officer is a bad person, mm-hmm. because I don't believe that. Sure. Do I think there needs to be a change in culture and training? Yeah, we have to get better. But I do want to say this, which disappointed me. If I were in Minnesota that day at that street on that corner and that man had his knee on the back of George Floyd, you know who would have ended up getting their ass kicked or going to jail? Nancy Lieberman. Yeah. What disappointed me is everybody was this. All you were doing is looking for clicks. Clicks. And that's bullshit. Because it was already out there. This man didn't have to die. And somebody should have just stepped back. You can tell me to step back all you want, but I am going to stop you. Please, do not do him. You have him down. Five of you don't have to be standing on him or holding him down. Handcuff him, put him in the car, whatever it is. But it bothered me. Every time I see that darn footage of people holding their phones and trying to get clicks or doing this on live streams, you're not helping. That to me is selfish. And if you think I'm wrong, we can talk about it. But that still bothers me that no, he did not have to die.
0: Yeah.
1: Somebody should have interjected themselves and not been afraid to do that.
0: Yeah.
1: I know me because I'm like Big Mike on the Blind Side. I have protective instincts. And clearly, obviously, I'm a tough street girl from New York. And, you know, even my son, TJ, who's a big kid, 6'9", 31 years old, he's my mother, your tone. TJ, I am a street kid by heart, the concentric circle of who I am. I'm a baller. I'm your mother. I'm a coach. I'm a philanthropist. I'm, you know, an entrepreneur, TV. I work in the big three. Ice Cube's my boss the last 8 years. I left the NBA to work for Ice Cube. One of my baby boys is NLE Choppa. When I say baby boy, like my boy, TJ, my little boy, he's young, in Choppa. I'm in his rap video, Champions. I thought he wanted to be like a stripper or pole dancer. And he goes, no, Miss Nancy. I'm like, you're not giving me credit for my athletic ability. And he goes, no, I'm doing this with Odell Beckham and you know, Floyd Mayweather and LeBron James and all these people. It's about being a champion in everyday life. I go, so I'm not dancing on a stage with a pole? He goes, no. Like, okay, I just needed to understand my role in this. So I think I'm funny. I'm highly sarcastic, but there's a lot of truth. And I like to be happy. And you know, people go, you know, NLE Choppa? Yeah, so he's 21 and I'm 67. But you know what? You can't tell us we can't be friends.
0: Yeah, yeah.
1: People can't tell me and you or me, you and Q we can't be friends. You're not going to change me. You're not going to tell me who I can be around. I'm going to be around people who I love, care about, and respect. That's pretty much my rule of life.
0: I love it. I love it. Well, let's talk about, you know, the work that you're doing. One of the things I want to make sure that we get it in. You just launched The Long Game with Jay Harris in The Premises, conversations about what it takes to build something that lasts. So talk to our listeners about this, and then we'll get to the big three and the charitable endeavors and so forth.
1: So thank you for doing that, by the way. So the long game, mm-hmm. It was spawned out of Jay Harris. We're both monarchs, Old Dominion monarchs. I'm maybe 6 years older than him. Mm-hmm. We've been inseparable for years. From the day we met, Jay says it was in the makeup room, or I say it was in the makeup room. He says it was on the set. It was like, you know, husband and wife, we go back and forth with each other. We talk on the phone like little girls. When you bring them on the show, don't use that word that Nancy said. We talk like little girls. Mm-hmm. We talk about life. We talk about love. We talk about politics. We talk about sex. We talk about tattoos. We talk about systemic racism. We talk about anti-Semitism. We don't agree on everything, but we hear each other. And then, sadly for me, I make a statement and Jay says, yes, okay. And then he researches it, which pisses me off. And then he sends me research. And I go, dude, I didn't go to class at Old Dominion. My job was to hang championship banners. You actually had to go to class. And so he gives me research. And now he's forced me to be open-minded. He's forced me to see things differently. And I'm always open. It doesn't have to be my way, although I'm going to fight to the death of letting you see it my way. But then I'm like, Jay, I never thought about it like that. Wow, that I didn't realize that. So we talk, the Novacast is a different word. It's, you know, culture. Mm-hmm. It's when business and culture and sports all collide in this thing called our world. And everything's on the table that we talk about. And, you know, we've already filmed with Gary Payton, The Glove, one of the 75 greatest players in the history of the NBA. We've already filmed, which is going to air shortly, with Mark Cuban. And Mark and I played against each other basketball in the mid-80s. I don't think he was a billionaire then. But we were balling 3-4 days a week against each other. And and then all of a sudden he becomes Mark Cuban. And then, you know, I live in Dallas, so, you know, he ends up buying Mavericks. So we're going to have really cool people, and we're going to talk to them about life. We're going to have great, fun graphics. The visuals are going to be different than a regular podcast. And we hope that people will enjoy, you know, I guess Jay's I'm the storyteller, and he's the quintessential anchor. The man's got 4 Emmys at ESPN. At ESPN, he's amazing. And what brought us together for real, about 10 months ago, I get a phone call. It's at night. He's on the phone with his wife Stephanie, and he goes, Nancy, and I'm like, Jay, and he goes, I have prostate cancer. I'm like, what? What are you talking about? You're big, you're strong, you're amazing. he got diagnosed with prostate cancer. So it was like a kick in the stomach to me. And here I am. What do I do? How do I help? So I didn't know anything about it. I've heard it. So I called a friend of mine here in Dallas who's been a great mentor. And I said, Neelan, and he's African-American. I go, well, I don't know what to do. I know you work with Prostate Cancer Foundation. So he connected me with the CEO, Gina Carruthers. I talked to her. Then after my big three season, I went to see her a year ago. This is what she told me. Like the first 20 minutes in the office with her team of 30 people, I said, Gina, what can I do? How can I help? And she goes, Nancy, we raise, you know, 60, 70, whatever million dollars for research. And she's talking. And I go, I got to be honest with you. We don't really know what research means. We the people.
2: Yeah.
1: We're not the scientists. We're not the doctors. So what does that money from research, where does it go? How do I help my friends? And she said, well, let me give you this. 1 in 8 men in the world are going to get prostate cancer. 1 in 6 are black men. At 2.5 times to 1 to men who are white. And I'm like, how is it that black men are getting prostate cancer 2.5 times to white men? What's the origin? I mean, what is research? Where are we getting all this? What's the study? Yeah. She goes, Nancy, I can raise millions and millions of dollars for research. I can't open the door to black America. And I said, I can open any door you want in black America. Any door.
0: Sure.
1: Yeah. From any league to any Hall of Fame to the NAACP, tell me what I can do and I will do that. And it just took a life of its own. If you're 40, and please look me in the eye. If you're a male, 40 to 45 years old, if you have prostate cancer in your family, go to the doctor. It's a blood test.
0: Yeah.
1: It's not the old fashioned, do not be afraid that somebody's going to touch you or emasculate you, you know, bend over, you know, it's different. Times have changed. Black, my brothers, you need to know who your doctors are. I know you don't like to go by and large to the doctors, and we, the people you love you, are nudging you, and we become a pain in the, I don't want to say behind, but we become a pain. Please, it's because we care so much. Your kids care, your aunties care, your grandma cares. We got to push you to go to the doctor. It's a blood test. It's called a PSA, a prostate-specific antigen test. And sometimes doctors, if it's not on your insurance, they won't check the box, okay? You have to advocate for yourself and say, I need the PSA box checked. Because if they don't get paid for insurance, sometimes they won't do it. If this metastasizes and it gets into your organs or your bones, into your blood system, it's not going to be a good situation for you. But if you do it early, the way Alonzo Mourning, the Hall of Famer, the way Jay Harris did, and so many others, you will have a 99.9% chance of living an incredible life. So you have to check the box. So I went to Gina at prostate cancer. And I'm like, okay, I just voted. And they gave me a little thing they slapped on my shirt that said, I voted. And I'm like, holy crap. I'm sorry, I have a bad mouth. I said, we got it. Check the box. It's a campaign. We're going to save lives together. We'll get a big box. We'll check it like the swoosh on, everybody knows the swoosh. Mm-hmm. So I called the Basketball Hall of Fame. Thank you, John DeLiva, the president. Instantaneously, on Martin Luther King Day this year, we had a big prostate cancer event on Jerry Colangelo Center Court. And he's a prostate cancer survivor, okay? Mm-hmm. Then they did media at the Hoop Hall Classic. Then I went to Antonio Davis, the CEO of the Retired Players Association for basketball, who I'm on the board with. And I said, we have health screenings in California at the All-Star Game. All these guys went through and they were getting their blood test and checked and they're seeing what their levels were. Jay came out there and started speaking to people. It was electric. Then I went to Ice Cube. I went to his concert here. By the way, it's a great concert. If you haven't been there, go. 50 years of hip hop. And I went into the dressing room about 2 hours before the show, and I said, Cube, I have to ask you a question. And I told him what I'm telling you. Mm-hmm. I said, have you been tested? He goes, yes. And my dad's been tested. I said, this is what I'm doing. And he said, done. So now in every big three city this year, 10 weeks or so, we'll have free prostate testing. Mm-hmm. And you could have a ticket to the game or not have a ticket to the game, but you could have testing if we're doing it in your city. And then you'll get a cool swag gift for getting tested. But we're trying to go into communities and tell we're here. We want to partner with you. We want to help you. We don't want you to have to pay for a lot of these tests if we can help do free testing. And I know I've gone longer than you wanted me to go on this subject. I'm tired of talking and speaking at funerals for Black men. I had to do that for my dear friend, Michael Ray Richardson, four-time NBA All-Star with the Knicks and Nets, who died 6 months ago. He didn't want to tell anybody. He didn't want to tell anybody that he had prostate cancer. Please let us help you. We don't want to lose you. And that's that. Remember the returning part of my life? This is part of the returning part of my life. Black America, you helped build me, make me, celebrate me. The least I can do is give back. Yeah. Being with Ali those last 15 years and holding him, hugging him, thanking him, speaking, you know, they call me and say, hey, Muhammad has to do this event in New York. Will you MC it? Uh-huh. And they said, we didn't tell you the date. It doesn't matter. I'll cancel what I have. When I got my first coaching job with the Sacramento Kings as the second female, you know, coach in the NBA, in NBA history, Ali showed up to the game in Phoenix. He, like DeMarcus Cousins and Rondo are like, what's the champ doing there? And somebody goes, oh, that's coach's friend. That's street cred.
0: Yeah. Yeah.
1: And, you know, so there's so many ties. And I know I probably have derailed you, and I'm sorry. That's why my seven ex-husbands. No, I don't have seven. It felt like it was one. It felt like seven.
0: Well, how about this? I wanted you to say everything that you said, so you don't worry about me. We'll take a break right now, but obviously your passion is inspirational and the work that you're doing is exceptionally meaningful. So I appreciate everything you've said so far. So stay tuned. We'll be back with more right after this. Still broadcasting from the Hip Hop Weekly Studios, I'd like to welcome you back to Civic Cypher, where our mission is to foster allyship, empathy, and understanding. I'm your host, Ramses Ja. Big shout out to the man, Q Ward, who is on a travel day today. We have a special guest hanging out with us today who is giving us a masterclass in advanced allyship, a woman who is leading a life that I believe is one that is well-lived, one that is full of all of the things that I think all of us should strive for, a life of service, a life that is filled with accomplishments, and a life that anyone could be proud of. All right, we are back with Nancy Lieberman, the Basketball Hall of Fame legend, pioneer coach, broadcaster, and lifelong advocate for underserved youth. Nancy, before we took a break, you were sharing about your work with the Big Three. And I think your work even beyond the Big Three and prior to, you know, incorporating it into the Big Three, in terms of getting messaging out about prostate cancer testing, particularly in the Black community, because you shared a statistic that said that it is exceptionally more prevalent in Black communities. And, you know, I want to just share a quick story that obviously it's tough to go into granular detail, but prostate cancer has been something that has impacted my life personally. And it is indeed kind of being on top of it and knowing, you know, what resources you have that kind of helps you navigate those waters. And so not just, you know, you being an advocate for a lot of the things, because your voice goes into rooms, you know, your presence affects, you know, patterns that, you know, a Black person advocating for themselves cannot. But not just that work, but the work in terms of like health and well-being of people that may not get this information or may feel that there's a stigma, that is to be applauded. It is absolutely commendable. And I just wanted to take a moment and really address what it is you said before we took a break, and give it what it deserved. You know, you mentioned like, hey, I might have gone on long. Nope, you went on exactly as long as you needed to. We're grateful that we even get a chance to highlight this work you're doing and share these stories. So I know that you do more than just this one thing. So I want to give you another opportunity to share this good work that you're doing. So Nancy Lieberman Charities, this is my understanding, it reaches 5 million young people a year. So talk to us about the charities, talk to us about Dream Corps program, and your HBCU partnerships and all those things. Just again, so people, A, know what you're up to, but B, maybe how they can support you.
1: Well, thank you for saying that. The best part for me is what I can do and pull in, you know, 50 years of relationships to a young generation or an older generation. Sure. And so Nancy Lieberman Charities was started because I know your listeners don't know this, but, you know, I told you I was a poor kid in New York. So in 1974, I did not have any money to go to the U.S. Olympic tryouts that I had an open tryout. It was like America's Had Talent. And there was a pre-camp in Albuquerque, New Mexico. And I come home and I'm like, Mama, I can't believe this. I just made this USA tryout and 20 people, they're getting, or 10 gals are being sent to Albuquerque, New Mexico to this USA pre-camp. And she goes, Nancy, I don't have money to put food on the table. How am I going to get you to Albuquerque, New Mexico? I said, I don't know, but you got to figure out. I got to go to this thing. It's going to change my life. And my high school principal, Barbara Sackowitz, somehow she took a can of corn, opened it, cleaned it, put a envelope around it. We're endeavoring to raise $300 to send Nancy to the Olympic trials. It went door to door. I don't even know who put money in it. It could be dimes. It could be dollars. I don't know. But it was enough money to send me and my high school coach to Albuquerque. So I end up making that tryout. There were 40 girls, 10 from each community, and they brought us together. Then they picked 10 to go to the pre-camp with all the legends of the game, sure, future Hall of Famers. So long story short, I strangers changed my life, right? So I'm not doing this with you if people didn't put money in a cup to send me. And then I had to do the work. So then, of course, like we talked about, I made the Pan Ams in 75, made the Olympics. So I decided, like, God, if you would just help me one day, if you could just change my life, I'll be a great person. I'll help people. So when I came to Dallas in 1980, oh, my God, you're not going to believe this. This is so me. Please just love me. I take a black bag. So they pay me $100,000 in the first women's professional league, the Dallas Diamonds in 1980. So I would start doing some appearances here. They gave me 300, 200, 500. It didn't matter. It was a lot, but it wasn't like a lot. So I would put the cash in a black gym bag. Then I go to South Dallas. I go to the hood and I start knocking on people's doors, talking about not having any understanding of what's happening here. And I go, hi, my name is Nancy Lieberman, and can I help pay your food bill or your electricity or maybe your rent this month? And this lady, oh my gosh, I wish, she's a big woman. Mm-hmm. She starts giving me the hip, and she's just like, girl, what you doing? Somebody's going to, you know, you're going to get hurt, and somebody's going to take. And I said, well, if I get hurt, then I'm not coming back. If I'm not coming back, who else has knocked on your door recently saying that they want to help you? And I'm so young and dumb. I'm 22. I'm like, yeah, but I'm Nancy Lieberman. I just got back from the Olympics. And I'm the number one draft pick in the WBL. And they're paying me some money. And so people help me. So I just want to help people. Can you help me? She goes, you got to put that money in a bank. I said, well, I don't know anything about a bank. She goes, how much money you got in there? I said, $30,000. She goes, you walking around here with $30,000 cash? She goes, woman, get in here. And she goes, I'm going to introduce you to somebody, and you're going to set up a bank account, and you're going to put that money there so nobody takes it from you. Right? I mean, it was organic. It was real. And she recognized that I was trying to do something right.
0: Sure.
1: So that's how this thing started. So then finally, years later, I kept doing what I was doing on a small scale. And I was like, no, people are like, we can give you real big money, but you have to be a 501c3. Sure. You have to be a nonprofit. Mm-hmm. So I went kicking and screaming to be a nonprofit because I don't want anybody to tell me what to do. I got an issue. I need to get on with Oprah and Phil. Like, Nancy, you need to do that. And it's like, what? I didn't hear you. So people started giving me big money. So that's how Nancy Lehman Charity started. So we were like, okay, what do I know best? I know basketball. Uh-huh. So we built courts. That's where I felt safe.
0: Okay.
1: I was never threatened at Rucker Park or Canarsie in, in Brooklyn or Fort Hamilton or wherever I played. I just played. And there was just that street respect. And so that was one. Then scholarship. How did I get to college? These guys helped me. I get a scholarship. I make the U.S. team. So let's do scholarships and get kids education. So we started doing that. And then we started doing social racial justice lecture series at HBCUs, high schools, and colleges. So I'm going to tell you this quick story.
0: Please.
1: So we were doing one at Wiley, in Wiley, Texas. So it's like a 2-hour drive. We're in an auditorium over at the college, and this woman, this black woman, stands up and she goes, "Why are you here?" And I looked at her and I went, "Why are you here?" And people were just kind of like, "Oh my gosh, I was the only white person there." Mm. She says, "Well, I don't feel comfortable with you being here." And she's kind of, you know, reading me the riot act. I said, "You know, ma'am, I have a choice too, right? Mm-hmm. I drove 2 hours here. I'm not getting paid to do this. I came here because I wanted be here. You guys are my people, and I have a lot that I want to share. I said, will you do this for me, please? If you'll just hear me, and if in 45 minutes you don't like what I have to say, then you can leave, because I'm coming back here because I'm making friends by the minute. I met some people going to have me at their house for dinner." And she just kind of looked at me. An hour later, she came up and she hugged me and she goes, "Honey, I'm sorry." And I go, "Please don't tell me you're sorry. Somebody did something to you. Somebody hurt you that might have looked like me. And you said that to me because it hurt you deeply and you're trying to protect yourself from this hurt. You don't owe me an apology." I said, "I'm sorry that somebody made you feel less than or whatever that situation was, but me and you found common ground and you and I can be friends and you'll know that somebody actually cares about you. Because at the end of the day, if we cut each other, there's red blood. Okay. We have hearts. If we believe in God or, you know, I'm a born again Christian or whatever it is, your faith, we can come together and we can do things in a positive way." And I'm like, "How can I help you?" And she's like, "You can come to my house and eat any." I was like, "Would love to come to your house and eat." Now, I haven't had, you know, chitlins. I haven't had, what is it, grits. I haven't. And she goes, "Honey, what do you like?" I said, "I like sushi." She goes, "We serve sushi here." And, you know, a little humor, a little sarcasm, but a lot of truth.
0: Sure.
1: And we bonded. Yeah. And people were applauding. I mean, we were hugging like we were, you know, hostages. It was so little to understand where she came from, but it was so great to see that she was open-minded and she gave me a chance to talk and to hear her and believe in her and not dismiss her.
0: Yeah.
1: And then she did not dismiss me. In that novel, we could agree to disagree. We can agree to, wow, I didn't see it that way.
0: Sure.
1: But at the end of the day, I say this to my coaches. I say this to my players. We can agree. We can disagree. But when we walk out of here, we're aligned.
0: Okay.
1: Because there's a lot of stuff out there that we're fighting and we're fighting together, because I can break pencils all day long because we're picking off one person at a time. But if you wrap 10 pencils and put a rubber band on it, you can't break us. You cannot break us.
0: Right.
1: And so if you believe in something and we can come together, you can't break us. I don't know. Maybe I'm a minimalist. You can love me, you can hate me. You can care about me, you cannot care about me. You can want me on your show with you or not want me on your show. And I'm the one who's grateful. I'm the one who has gratitude.
0: Well, if I may, we absolutely want you on our show. And it's not because of a fantastic conversation or because we have the same agent or any of those things. It's because you are the sort of person that is really an inspiration around here. You mentioned in your story just now, talking about understanding why a woman, a black woman, might have had an aversion to you, just your presence, and worried, effectually, this is what I think you're saying, worried about perhaps about your intentions or whatever, and you being empathetic enough to recognize, okay, this is not directed at me. Perhaps someone in this person's past has caused her to be very cautious when it comes to people like me, because whoever has potentially caused her harm in the past may have looked like me. And that level of empathy and that level of introspection is something that you find in people who are the most effective, you know, in terms of allyship and in terms of, you know, people that are, their legacy will be that they made the world better for the folks right. that lived in the time that they lived and the people that came after them, right? And it, again, a lot of our listeners kind of have a similar desire. That's the goal that they want from life. They want to make sure that they do their part, that they have given everything back to the universe, that the universe has given them. I, of course, consider myself to be one of those people. I have no problem working in service. I've lived a life that I'm from Compton. I mentioned I lived a life that I would have never, ever guessed was even possible. And so to be able to do work that I feel makes the world better is exceptionally fulfilling for me. And I do hope that, you know, I have a zero balance with the universe at the end of my time. And so stories like that really do matter. And I think it gives our listeners some insight into what, you know, what it looks like. That's a lesson that a lot of people might need to learn at some point, because I think people's impulse is to become defensive when they are questioned strongly, right. or else to, you know, I think you mentioned earlier, just to turn their back, like, hey, look, I tried, I'm out of here. And sometimes it takes a little bit more than that, you know. Your resilience and your fortitude, I think, is commendable. And it serves as an example to people who are interacting with black women right now who, you know, were very, very focused in their voting this last election and have been constantly hurt by what nearly all of them consider to be a hostile administration, right? And so you giving insight into how to navigate those waters emotionally and internally, I think that is, that's just wonderful and brilliant. And I'm grateful that you were able to share that story. I do want to kind of circle back, because you mentioned, like, you know, fighting together and just kind of everybody being on the same page. You know, one pencil is easy to crack, 10 pencils is a lot harder to crack if they're bound together, that sort of thing. And that got me to thinking, and I'll tell you a brief story, and I'll give you back the time, but there's a woman where I live, and she is a... she's not just a legend, she is a gift. She's legendary in the work that she does, but she's a great gift. Her name is Audrey Corley, and she owns a couple of businesses. She owns a nightclub called Boycott, and she owns a couple of restaurants. But she recently opened, within the past couple of years, a restaurant called Title IX. And when we first started talking, you mentioned Title IX. And so I want you to talk to our listeners, because I famously, Q would do a lot better in this position, but I famously am the person that knows very little about sports. Q is the athlete. I've always been the person walking around campus with a guitar, that sort of stuff, right? And then DJing later and that sort of thing. Talk to us a little bit about, you know, Title IX and I recognize that the same administration that this 92% of black women voted against, the same administration has adopted a hostile posture insofar as Title IX is concerned. So for people like me that maybe don't know much about Title IX, and you know this administration's, we'll call it, adversarial stance with respect to Title IX, talk to folks about what it is, how it maybe has impacted you, and kind of where you see things moving in the future, and maybe how people can push back or advocate for Title IX.
1: I'm so glad you said Title IX. I'm a Title IX baby.
0: Are you? Okay.
1: Back in 1972, Title IX is not an opinion, it's a law, and okay. It gave women a chance to have not only academic but athletic opportunities because it was so far from equality with what men had.
0: Okay.
1: And so Title IX was trying to, it's based on percentages. So if you have 55% of women at Old Dominion University and 45% men, the grant money that they get should be divvied up accordingly, right? 55 to women, 45 to men, but that's not what's happening. Most of the money would go to football programs and men's basketball, and women's sports was lowest on the totem pole. Mm. So you're taking educational opportunities away from young women. And as sports has proven, you know, young black women, you know, except for the white women who are participating. But let me just put this out there. You are for Title IX if you want your daughter to have the same educational and, you know, educational and scholarship rights potentially as your little boy. If you're not for Title IX and you don't want her to have equality, you have a lot of explaining to do to your daughter. Hmm. Okay. That's one thing. If you're a dad, you're a mom, and honey, no, I think your brother deserves to have a scholarship to college. And you shouldn't. See how that's going to go over in your home.
0: Yeah.
1: So you are for Title IX if you want equality. I'm a girl of equality. Okay. I'm the highest paid coach in the Big Three. I want to have equality in the job that I do if I have the same job description.
0: Yeah, no, that's fair. And the truth is, like I said, I'm not the person that knows the ins and outs of all of that. So perhaps there's a lot more that, you know, I should learn about, you know, the goings on with respect to Title IX and all that.
1: So I'm hearing so much, and everybody's going to be able to obviously weigh in, especially with social media these days. Everybody's going to have an opinion on what's right or what's wrong, and you just have to feel comfortable.
0: Yeah. Well, I don't hear anything that sounds, you know, too crazy. What I'm seeing is a woman who is making an impact. I think that's a super understatement, but an impact. And, you know, I think that yours is a life that is one that is well lived from the outside looking in. So we're kind of toward the end here. Before I let you go, I want to give you one more opportunity to plug, you know, the long game. I want to give you another opportunity to plug the charities and, of course, how people can support and all your social media and how people can lock in with you.
1: Thank you for doing that. Social media, it's Nancy Lieberman. It's on all the same on whether it's X or if it's on Instagram or any of the other, you know, platforms that are out there. The long game is going to be fun. Please look it up. We're on YouTube and you could Google that. And we're going to do knock out 15 episodes this year. You know, we'll hopefully have Cube and Dr. J and so many other people, not just athletes, but, you know, cultural, you know, savants. And we're looking forward to a lot of different, you know, different opinions of people. And Nancy Lieberman Charities, please check us out and just see if anything hits your heart about what we're doing. At best, donate. At worst, just pray for us that we continue to do the right thing at the right time for the right people.
0: I love it.
1: And prostate cancer. I'm going to end on this. Please check the box. Go to the doctor. Go to the doctor Monday, Tuesday, Wednesday. Don't wait. And just get checked. It's between 5 and 8 minutes. They take your blood test. They'll get back with you in a week or a week and a half. They'll tell you what your levels are. Now you know. You can't do anything if you don't know. And I'll finish with Muhammad Ali. Service to others is the rent you pay for your room here on earth. What can I do for you? How can I help you? That's who we are. That's who I am. And I'm just trying to continue to make him proud of me. And thank you for having me on your show. I appreciate you and Q so much.
0: Absolutely. Once again, today's guest, Nancy Lieberman, Hall of Fame basketball legend, pioneer coach, broadcaster, and lifelong advocate for underserved youth. And, you know, if I may, while we still have a second left, I want to make sure that I mention, again, Nancy Lieberman, charities.org. You know, I've been there. I've been doing a little bit of research on this good work. I've seen, you know, the courts, the dedications, and the impact that a lot of this make. And, you know, around here we say that, you know, a lot of times it is infrastructure. There are systemic elements that improve neighborhoods, that improve the quality of life, that reduce crime, that result in higher incomes, and, you know, all the other things that, you know, sort of have a ripple effect throughout communities. And, you know, for people where maybe you're moved by sports a little bit more than by, you know, something else, maybe politics or whatever. If this is the entry point, then this is the entry point. There is something really special about this. I caught a picture of you with Kobe's daughter on a court in California doing a dedicating a court out there. In any event, this is just fantastic work. Once again, wherever you are in the country, you can get involved. The website is nancylieberman charities.org, and I think I will leave it right there. If you want to get this full episode, just in case you missed part of it, you can do us a favor. You can visit civiccipher.com. You can also hit that website and send us any topics that you want us to cover. 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That is CivicCipher on all platforms. You can find me on all platforms at Ramses Ja, RamesesJa. Q Ward, keep up with him and his travels and all the good work that he is doing. 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
10: 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I'm Anna Jay, and I am your host of the Paige Turner Show, where we talk about reading, writing, and love of the written word. As the announcement before us, we do broadcast from the third floor of the downtown library in on West Main in Spokane, and they just talked about the Get Loud in the Library concert that's tomorrow night. No, not tomorrow night. Yeah, tomorrow night. And so here at the Central Library, and it's really quite fun. So, and free to the public. So please come and join us for that. But right now, we are going to be talking with a author, as we always do on the Paige Turner Show here. And today, my guest is Beverly, I'm just going to say your last name, Hodgkins?
11: Hodgins.
10: Hodgins. You have an interesting middle.
11: Oh, my maiden name is my maiden name, yes, that I put on the book. It's all there, Beverly Lionberger.
10: Oh, because okay, you have a second name that you sometimes, the Lionberger.
11: Yeah, Lionberger.
10: Lionberger,
11: yeah.
10: And that's your birth name. Yeah.
11: Yes, that's my maiden name, yeah.
10: Yeah, so, but you don't use that all in one, do you sign your name that way?
11: I'm sorry?
10: Do you sign your name?
11: Not the whole thing.
10: I was going to say, that would be a long name to sign, you know, my husband's name is that. That's why I don't use my husband's name. Yeah, anyway, Beverly, well, welcome to the show.
11: Thank you.
10: The book we're going to be talking about today is The Shipyard Agent, and it's the story of Augusta Clausen. So we're going to talk about that book in just a minute. But first of all, we're going to talk about you a little bit, Beverly.
11: All right.
10: Yeah, so Beverly was on my show when we were in the old studio over on West Main, probably about 3 or 4 years ago, if not longer.
11: Should have been 2022, yes.
10: Yeah, so then that interview, we talked about your book about the first woman Spokane doctor, wasn't it?
11: Yes, she's was the first female physician in Spokane who came in 1888. First legal, with a licensed female physician in the area,
10: and is she the one who got in trouble and went to jail? And
11: yes, she had trauma in her life. One of her adult children, was killed in an accident, and that trauma kind of ran her off the rails for a bit, and then she was charged with arson. People say she set a fire that actually it burned her own property. So, but you have to read the book to figure out why all that makes sense, and it's figure out maybe for yourself whether it's true or not. Did she or didn't she set the fire? But even a newspaper article I remember said that the judge who sentenced her had a bit of a vendetta against her for personal reasons. Uh-huh. Once when she helped someone, I don't know how to say it. He was trying to sentence a woman, and Mary defended her somehow with her witness account, and he didn't like that he wasn't able to put the woman in prison, I guess.
10: So, just a real quick little sideline. Then she went to jail, but then Spokane needed doctors, so she was...
11: Well, she... I have copies of letters she wrote to the warden, and then she ended up, yes, with both a parole and then a pardon, and she was allowed by the governor to continue to practice medicine for a few years. Mm-hmm. And then she... that was the early 1900s, and she passed in 1917.
10: Mm-hmm. So, okay, Beverly, we're just going to give a little bit of background information on you, you know, and then we're going to talk about your current book, which All is right. also about a really strong woman here in America. And you weren't born in Spokane.
11: No, I still think of myself as an Oregonian. I spent... Well, this sort of gives away my age a little bit, but 5.5 decades in Oregon after being born in Portland, and then moved to be with my husband up in the Puget Sound region. And then in 2012, we came to Spokane after I retired from Washington State employment.
10: So you worked in Washington State employment. What did you do for the Washington State employment?
11: Employment Security Office. So yeah. I help people look for jobs, prepare for interviews, et cetera, things like that in Bremerton, Washington.
10: Yeah.
11: It's called WorkSource. Many people will probably recognize that name. Mm-hmm.
10: That must have been a rewarding career.
11: I'm sorry?
10: A rewarding career?
11: Yes, but after 2008, when the country's financial state changed, economic state changed, that also changed our work, and it was...
10: Yeah.
11: There was a lot more to do and a lot more people to help.
10: Yeah. So I bet you're glad, though, you weren't in that office in 2020.
11: Oh, for sure.
10: That was like a free-for-all for unemployment. It's like, you know, you can do it. So anyway, enough. We won't talk politics. And then after you retired, you started doing the... and see, now I get to how you had a kind of a connection to the Portland.
11: Yes.
10: And we'll talk about that in just a second. So okay. Anyway, so then after you retired, and then you started writing books.
11: Because
10: this is actually your third book, isn't it?
11: I have self-published a very small poetry chapbook. So as far as actually published and bound work... Uh-huh. Yeah, that's the third one, but it's on my website. It's a very personal project, and so yeah, you could say three.
10: Yeah, because this one you have the regular publisher, because I got the book was sent by the publisher on this one. Yeah.
11: Yes, both books came from Globe Pequot, which is actually over in the East Coast and Connecticut mainly. And so they were imprints of Globe Pequot. This book, The Shipyard Agent, is Lyons Press.
10: Mm-hmm.
11: And yeah, I was a member of a writing group. And so after learning a lot of things over the years, attending conferences, you were also given opportunities to pitch your idea to editors and agents. And actually, that's how I got both books published.
10: Yeah. Well, kudos to you, because you know that publishing is, you know, it's really a tough business right now to get your book published and stuff. And
11: I've learned a lot, for sure.
10: Yeah, a lot of pressure. And then once it's published, or once it goes to Netflix, I guess it's like, then you don't have any, you know. So you kind
11: I wouldn't
10: of
11: mind that.
10: Could I be so lucky? Yeah, be so lucky. So so this one, though, I see why a publisher would pick this book up. This book is well written, as a nice storyline, not a nice storyline, but an interesting storyline. Things that most people have probably never have heard about in the women welders, and well documented.
11: Oh, thank you.
10: Yeah, so it's like you didn't just like make this up from your listening to your aunt's story or something. So it's a very well documented book too. So
11: yes,
10: the so on that line though. So how did you come up with this book idea?
11: It came from

0: Searching just generally women in shipyards, I discovered Augusta's story.
1: Uh-huh. And it's pretty amazing. I mean, and we're going to talk quite a bit more about her story in a minute here. So this is a big story to present. We're not just, I mean, this story was not just presented that this person went and she became a welder. Mm-hmm. Augusta Clausen. Also did throughout her life a lot of things for women.
0: Yes.
1: And even though we're talking about the 1930s, 1940s, the women's movement and whatever. Mm-hmm. And so, but also the whole idea of the shipyards during the war, it was amazing.
0: Yes. What an environment. I know it's hard to imagine what it would have been like, except that Augusta makes it very clear.
1: Yeah.
0: In the book.
1: And a lot of your information, it comes from, too, she wrote a book.
0: Yes, she wrote, the way her book came about was, and the reason she was in the shipyard, of course, was to send reports to the government, the Office of Education. She came from the Department of Training Women for War Production, which was part of the Office of Education in D.C. at that time. So she was working there in the office as an agent of the Office of Education. And when they decided they need to find out why women were not hanging in there, they were leaving the job early or even leaving after training, they thought the best way for her to get an unadulterated view of what was going on and what it was like for a woman who became a welder in the shipyard was to become one herself. Mm-hmm. So that's how she ended up there.
1: I just think about kind of the analogy would be that almost if somebody's trying to do like the Department of Education, but has never been a teacher or been in a classroom except as a student, you know, you really need to get in there to find out the works and to see what happens and what they're and what they're talking about in the lunchroom. Or the break room. The break room.
0: Exactly.
1: You know, some of the stuff, and we're going to talk a lot more about some of the other stuff, but some of the stuff goes on. I could just say, working in the 70s, even it was kind of like women, and I worked for, not in the 70s, but later on in the 80s, but even the women truck drivers at this particular firm I was working for, what they had to endure. Mm-hmm. And stuff and the things that you don't even think about. Yeah. My uncle was actually a foreman at the Kaiser here, and you mentioned that the Kaiser, and you mentioned the Spokesman Review. Was this the Kaiser Aluminum involved in the war effort or not? Did you know
0: which Kaiser?
1: Kaiser Aluminum out here.
0: That's all part of this huge sort of conglomerate and company. Yes, I believe he built that company as well.
1: Mm-hmm.
0: And he once lived in Spokane.
1: Uh-huh.
0: Yeah.
1: I think, because then, and you talk about Kaiser, and we're going to talk, and I'm kind of getting ahead of ourselves here, but Kaiser, but then the healthcare, Kaiser Permanente, is it?
0: Yeah, people wouldn't probably connect the two things, but it didn't originate, as you know from reading the book, at the shipyards, but it did come via Henry Kaiser when he built, he and his six companies, it was called, built the Grand Coulee Dam. And he partnered with a doctor then, and they developed a plan, which became essentially the Kaiser Permanente plan. But they developed it over there to help employees stay well and, of course, stay on the job then.
1: Yeah.
0: And
1: because I didn't make the connection between the Grand Coulee Dam or whatever, because Central Premix here in Spokane was one of the contractors for the Grand Coulee Dam.
0: So what was that last bit?
1: Central Premix here in Spokane was one of the contractors, contractors for the Grand Coulee Dam.
0: Oh, wow.
1: Yeah. So I wasn't working for him at the time. Anyway, so we're going to have you, though. How about have our listeners get a little bit of a feel for Augusta and stuff. You have a reading picked out from her journals.
0: Yes.

0: Yes, I have a reading from the book. It's in chapter 2, which is the first chapter that tells about Augusta's life through her time in the shipyard.
1: Okay.
0: And she was a graduate of Vassar College in New York, and they had an alumni magazine, and she wrote an article at the time that the war rumor, et cetera, and was threatening the world, and she was speaking to women. And it goes like this. "Time is bringing about strange things," wrote Augusta. "It is shattering outworn traditions, opening new horizons, shifting our sense of values. It is showing us that we must change our use of pronouns. Now is no time to say someone ought to speed up production. They ought to build more planes. The only solution today is to say, I must help with production. Say it and follow your statement with action." She addresses readers, asking if they knew of Bataan, Wake Island, or Corregidor, and what happened in each place. "Then do something about it," she intoned. "Join the production line and join it now." Emphasizing how millions of men had been lost from the job force to join the armed forces, and millions of women were needed to replace them in the industrial jobs of the nation, she reported 4,500,000 women are so employed now, and this year must see 3 million more enter. After announcing such astonishing numbers, Augusta went on to assure women readers that the factories had changed from the days of the sweatshop, promising that attitudes toward the acceptance of women in war production factories had also changed. She reminded readers, industry dreaded the entrance of women. "Let them sew or knit," they'd said. "Let them nurse, let them type or teach, but keep them out of the shipyards." Augusta added, "Like most bugaboos, all these prejudices melted away." She explained how things had changed as instructors found that when it came to working in war production facilities, women only lacked familiarity with the tasks and tools, not the ability to do the job. "Every day reveals a new way in which women can render service," Augusta admitted. "Encased in protective garments of leather, in a world of their own inside of welders' helmets, women are welding ships." Positing that a woman perseveres because she derives such a genuine satisfaction in being part of the fight, Augusta adds, "Those with small children should be the last to come." She believed childless women and older women whose children are grown should come to the war production jobs first. Augusta continued by providing many details and instructions for women about how to join the war production line. She closed her article with this: "The call to arms has sounded. American women report for duty. Choose what you will do, but do something and do it now." 2 months before her 40th birthday, Augusta accepted the assignment to help sort out the foibles of Swan Island Shipyard's welder training program and environment for women, which had been described by others as chaotic. She shot off to Portland, Oregon, aiming to discover how to help those she would work alongside, hoping to enable them to persevere in their important shipbuilding roles. While recording her observations into what she titled Report on Welding, Training, and Shipyard Employment, Augusta would begin by stating, through the cooperation of the United States Office of Education, the State Division of Vocational Education, and the Personnel Department of the Kaiser Company, I was privileged to train as a welder and to take employment in the Swan Island Shipyard. My purpose has been, through firsthand experience, to ascertain in what ways we can do a better job of training women for shipyard employment. Augusta found Swan Island surrounded by the Willamette River, save a road built 2 decades before, though not to reach a shipyard, but an airstrip that had been the island's first public modernization. In In daily notations for her Office of Education report, Augusta adopted the shipyard's nickname, calling it simply the yard. Her friendly female co-welders soon nicknamed her Jersey Gus, or often simply Gus. In April 1943, I made a strange bargain, she later wrote, and because of it, I have 4 ships at sea.
1: That's a good, very good recap of you know, of what her duties were and stuff, and I'm sure the listeners, as I say, when you heard that too about the, you know, I don't know if stated here, but typical government, they didn't really think this through, you know, it reminded me so much about when Hanford was built too, and how Hanford became a huge community. Mm-hmm. Because, you know, they had needed all these people to work at Hanford, and so they needed housing, they needed stores, they needed schools and stuff, but that was kind of an afterthought. And it seemed like the same thing with the shipyards, you know, that they didn't think about that they said, and she says that about they first wanted childless and older people,
0: yeah,
1: older women and stuff. So,
0: yeah.
1: But later on, they do think about that.
0: Yes, definitely. And Henry Kaiser and his son Edgar, who was a general manager at the shipyards, they were very forward-thinking. And they had a little push, actually, from Eleanor Roosevelt, who came out to christen a ship in Vancouver during the war years. And she had been to Britain, where she noticed the child care provisions that were made for women in Britain that were working, and also in shipyards as well. And so she talked to them about that. And then she knew someone who knew someone, you know. Yeah. And they got the funds and actually built child care centers within the shipyard itself, really, in that the area of the shipyard, so that it was so nice, yeah. I imagine, for the parents to just drop off their children knowing they were completely cared for. They were fed. They would sleep there for the night shifts. There was a nurse on duty. They played. And in the book, there's also a diagram from Architectural Digest magazine that shows kind of the layout of the structure, which is interesting, I think.
1: It is, and two, you think about that, you know, especially in the, and this would be in the 1940s or whatever, and there were so many women that did stay at home with their children, but then many of those women, their husbands probably have been, had to leave, be sent off to war, so there was like nobody really to take care of if they went to work and stuff, and so, and you can only ask your neighbors so much, but if your neighbor has also gone to work, there's nobody to take care of the kids. And so that as I hear that too, it seems like more and more companies have gone to on, like the hospitals and stuff have on site child care and stuff, so
0: which is so nice. But at that time, you know, this was a rather new thing. And but Henry Kaiser always, from what I've read about him, it seemed he always went for the best. And, you know, he looked for people who could do the job in the best way. And actually, one of the people that he, I don't want to say the name because I'm not sure I'm remembering it exactly correctly, but one of them actually went to the Lyndon Johnson administration, helped head up the planning of the Head Start program.
1: And so you think about, because too, and then the other question, and you might have addressed it and I might have missed it in the book, but when the, they were giving up, say some of these women also were giving up jobs in the regular industry, like maybe they were secretaries or whatever to do. So what happened to those jobs?
0: Oh, gosh.
1: You know, I just think
0: that's a good question.
1: So we have this major shift, and this is a huge, I mean, at one time, the place over in it was in Portland, Vancouver, mm-hmm. and there's 140,000 people there, right?
0: That came in.
1: Yeah.
0: Yeah, added to the cities, which was rather a shock, I'm sure, to the citizens.
1: I know, and so you have 140,000 people, and you come in, and they have to be fed and watered too.
0: Yes.
1: Yeah, and then pretty soon they did have medical assistant at this site.
0: Yes. Yes. Even in a couple of places, I think probably. It was down in California, maybe at Kaiser's Richmond Yard there. There was what they called a small hospital. Mm-hmm. But even...
1: Because there had to be injuries.
0: Oh, yes. Mm-hmm. There's a whole chapter, I'm afraid, or two about the hazards.
1: Mm-hmm. Mm-hmm. The hazards. And so, and stepping back a little here, too, I thought that how they advertised to get women to come and work. Mm. And they almost glamorized it.
0: Yeah, that's what I felt. Some of them, especially one that is in the book. I mean, it was rather pinup girlish. Not really. I shouldn't use that descriptor probably.
1: Well, because it
0: was.
1: Yeah.
0: I mean, she was beautiful in her face, but she wasn't scantily clothed. No. I don't mean that.
1: They didn't make her busty or anything. But the interesting thing is they show it in her. She's actually very attractive.
0: Yes.
1: And she, of course, has her nails done beautifully, and she's dressed right. nicely, and she's mm-hmm. very pretty and stuff. And says, and then, of course, they have to bring in the male aspect to it. And then it says, longing won't bring him home sooner. Get a war job. Yeah, you know,
0: yes.
1: Kind of do your part mm-hmm. and stuff. And,
0: yeah. Yeah, there was quite a push. There are many, many, many posters, both for trying to get women to go out and get into production, and also about the armed forces in general, how to support them. Mm-hmm. So many things were occurring. Victory gardens. Mm-hmm. Bring your aluminum to us so yeah, we can melt it down.
1: Of course, the sugar shortage and how people always talked about saving there's sugar in their flowers to make somebody a birthday cake or whatever. And so the other thing on that too? Oh, you mentioned, because most people, again, our listeners, they when you first talk about women, their first thought they have is Rosie
0: yes.
1: the Riveter.
0: Mm-hmm. Mm-hmm.
1: And so was she part of this? And I know that Rosie was probably, blown up much more than she really was before for promotions. Yeah. But was she part of the same war effort then?
0: Well, that's interesting because the image that everyone so thinks of when they think of Rosie the Riveter is the woman with the bandana or uh-huh. handkerchief around her head, showing off her muscle. Uh-huh. But that was actually not Rosie the Riveter. That was the We Can Do It poster was created for, I think it was the Westinghouse Company. It was an in-house poster, and uh-huh. then it just blew up and was used everywhere.
1: Yeah.
0: However, and I'll be frank, it was too expensive to get the image of Norman Rockwell's image of Rosie the Riveter. Yeah. But it's just great if, look it up and take a look at it. But that was Rosie the Riveter, truly, not the woman with the We Can Do It sign,
1: yeah.
0: although it's great.
1: Yeah, and it shows you, though, how we kind of go along with that. And even when I mentioned this book to other people, the first thing people say, oh, Rosie the Riveter and stuff. They, so this is interesting about all the, things that it's kind of it's your part as a woman to get involved in this war effort and stuff, you do it for the do it as a USA or whatever. What was the other one? Oh, yeah, there's a poem here, exactly, called Doing Your Part.
0: Yes.
1: Let's see if you're... Yeah. Is it really short? I'm just going to read this really quick. It's a poem, and it says, "The time has come, a woman said, to enter fields quite new. For building planes and welding ships are jobs that we must do. How dare we send our men to fight and less we pitch in too.
0: Exactly. I think maybe Augusta wrote that. It doesn't say who the author was, but I have a feeling since it was
1: published in her article. So mm-hmm. yeah, the time is now and right. stuff. And so kind of like doing your part.
0: I'm sure, it was her.
1: Yeah. So anyway, the but okay. So I'm going to jump ahead just a little bit here. But when the war was over and the men came home, mm-hmm. a lot of women lost their. Well, of course, there wasn't the need for protection. A lot of women lost their jobs.
0: Oh, yes. In fact, I found a letter that my grandmother wrote to my father, who, because of his missing a couple of fingers on his hand, was not able to serve in the regular military and was a merchant marine. And she had written him a letter describing that she was babysitting the child of a neighbor who was a shipyard worker, but the woman was not sure how much longer she'd be there because many people were being laid off. Yes.
1: Mm-hmm. Exactly. And the other thing, too, and correct me if this is wrong, but then after the war, and we had all these men come back, and so the women were mm-hmm. ousted. But then, also during that time, if you were married, you couldn't work. Because you were taking a job. Women couldn't work. Men, if obviously, mm-hmm. could work. But women couldn't work because you were taking a job away from a man. Unless you were a secretary or nurse or something.
0: I didn't really look at that angle very much when I was writing. But I do know, everyone assumed that the women would leave their jobs and just go back home and do what they did before. That wasn't necessarily the case for everyone. Some women did want to go back to the way things were, but many found it thrilling what they had learned they could do, mm-hmm. the kind of money they could earn, the independence. So you can imagine.
1: Yeah, and too, you think about, and some of them probably lost their husbands or in the war too, so that they needed to work. Stuff.
0: They were left behind, you say?
1: Were widows and needed to work. And
0: there were many that, from what I read, that went to the shipyards for that very reason. They had a son or a brother or a husband who was serving.
1: Yeah. I should say, just a little sideline here, that I work for a company once, and one of the older gentlemen that owned the company, he was telling me one time that he, and this was probably in like the late, mid-40s or whatever, that he met his wife, and what attracted him to his wife was that she had a job. And so they got
0: Smart
1: married,
0: man.
1: And then she found out that if she got married, she lost the job.
0: So, oh, shoot. Yeah.
1: So that was one of the things that I always thought was kind of funny. We attract somebody. So the childcare and then the schools. Then I didn't think about the logistics for the teachers. Because in the schools, they have schools there too, didn't they?
0: That was all, I think it was, are you talking about for the little ones?
1: For all, but wouldn't they have had to have, like, if we had here in Spokane, 140,000 people all of a sudden influence into Spokane.
0: Oh, I see.
1: It would really influence our schools mm-hmm. and stuff. So I thought they had the schools right there.
0: And they did have teachers, I believe, for the children who were in the child care centers, mm-hmm. and they also had services for older, like teen kids, but I never saw any details about exactly what that included.
1: Because they had housing there, though.
0: Yes, oh, definitely.
1: Yeah.
0: The I don't know what I want to say, but Vancouver and Portland both changed drastically in many ways. They had dormitories were built on the shipyards or near the shipyards, as well as housing and also housing developments, mm-hmm. you know, outside the shipyard. So both Vancouver and Portland grew in a rapid amount of time. And along that line, of course, is Vanport, which mm-hmm. was enormous housing development, tens of thousands of people there, and which was unfortunately destroyed in 1948 by a flood.
1: Yeah.
0: But some of the who had been shipyard workers were still living there, and everyone lost everything. It's quite a story.
1: Oh, wow. Yeah.
0: It was, but the whole thing was built on marshland.
1: Okay.
0: And it was near the Columbia River. And so eventually something gave way near the railroad.
1: Mm-hmm. That's sad. But the other thing that we're talking about the 40s now. So did the women and the non-white employees make the same as a man working for the job? Because there was a union, but I don't think unions thought about that stuff then.
0: Well, Kaiser started hiring here outside the union.
1: Mm-hmm.
0: And it made it easier for women and black people to join the workforce.
1: Mm-hmm.
0: And it was actually when, unfortunately they say it was when the unions came in, that not so much women, but it became a very harsh issue for black workers.
1: Mm-hmm.
0: They didn't want them to have equal pay, equal jobs, promotions. They thought they should do the lesser. It's horrible to mention it, you know, but
1: yeah,
0: that's part of the history.
1: But in two, you know, think about it, because I think you talk about it in the book, that many people, like many of the black people came from the South,
0: mm-hmm,
1: and was expecting Portland,
0: yes,
1: not to be the same as the South.
0: Yes. It was a bit of a shock for me, actually, having grown up there, to then learn what the environment was like in the years before I was born. Even in Portland, you could walk through the city and see signs that would say whites only,
1: mm-hmm,
0: or maybe see a, we're hiring sign, but on closer inspection, it says whites, mm-hmm, only whites need apply. So, yeah, and some people were very vocal about not,
1: yeah,
0: wanting them there. However, I read one woman's account, an oral history account, of that she believed that most people thought, okay, they're here. All these people that came in of many races are here, but they're all going to go back to where they came from when the war is over. That was kind of their attitude, apparently.
1: Yeah.
0: So, yeah, yes, big change.
1: Isn't that funny? I always think about that not so much as the cities that now, it's not so much the gender or the race of a person, but it's the people just coming in. We like tourist money. We love tourists, but we wish that they would just, send us some money and we'd send them a postcard before they were out.
0: Oh.
1: Yeah.
0: All right.
1: So it's kind of the same thing. I was thinking about how kind of, mm-hmm, people think that way. Yeah. I was really surprised too, but even, you know, in Spokane at that time, there was very definite covenants of like certain neighborhoods that blacks could live in,
0: yeah,
1: or Chinese could live in and couldn't live in.
0: And there are books out there about the whole subject, because it was, you know, an enormous,
1: yeah,
0: happening.
1: Yeah, like you said, you did a very nice job too about, you know, kind of like, you had so much information in this book. I imagine at times it was kind of like, where do I put where, you know? And so as when you put this book together, did you like just concentrate on, say, a chapter that had to do with racism and sexism and write that chapter and then kind of put it together? Or how did you kind of like put this all together?
0: I think so, because it's kind of hard otherwise, just all over the place, like you say, to work on each chapter. I mean, sure, I'm going back and forth,
1: yeah,
0: because while you're working on one, you're going to see something that would fit somewhere else better. So I think that's basically how I did it.
1: Because the research alone, I mean, you must have researched hours.
0: Well, I was trying to remember exactly how many years I worked on this book. I know Mary Latham's book, Mercy and Madness, the first one we talked about. I know that was about 6 years. Mm-hmm. Of course, COVID struck in the middle of that, so that kind of affected. But this one, so that was 2022. So between the time that, let's say, probably 4 years on this one.
1: Because where we were here on the third floor of the library, and you've probably used the resources. I don't know if you've ever used
0: resources. Yes, the special collections are wonderful.
1: So did you go to, like, Portland, in a library in Portland? And
0: Oh, yes.
1: Yeah.
0: Yeah. Especially the Oregon Historical Society Research Library, a gold mine.
1: Oh, yeah.
0: That's where I discovered the photo of my aunt, actually, years ago.
1: So the, what's it? Oh, they had some other kind of interesting things that, as we kind of like go back and forth on this one. And again, we are talking with Beb Hoskins, talking about her book, The Shipyard Agent, here on the Paige Turner Show right now. And this book is available online, I'm sure. But it's also available, I'm just going to make a plug here, at Auntie's Bookstore. It's already in Auntie's Bookstore. But Beverly's going to be there on June 7th from 2 to 5.
0: From 2 to 5.
1: Yeah, and those are, most everybody's familiar with the Auntie Bookstore. It's just down the street here on West Main, a wonderful, wonderful bookstore and stuff. So you can come and buy the book. Actually, too, I think I sent you a little note. Our library has it, too.
0: Great.
1: Yeah, that's so this book camp, where was I? Was it? Yeah, this book camp public library has a copy too, so you can get online and also, you know, check it out from the library also. So so they had a welding competition. I thought that was kind of interesting.
0: Oh. I'm chuckling because my other great aunt, who, well, technically my mom's cousin, but we called her Aunt Jean. She was also a welder, but she worked at Commercial Ironworks, which was not part of the Kaiser family. And when I asked her about that, I got to interview her in her late 90s and about being a welder. She just kind of said, no, no, no. We didn't have time for contests.
1: Yeah.
0: But they were the Oregon Shipyard, Kaiser Vancouver, and Swan Island Shipyard. They thought, I'm sure, that it would help morale of the women welders. Yeah. And so it was quite the thing. Actually, it was a national thing, so to speak. I guess that included the United States and England. Somebody wanted to call it international, but they said it was England and the United States and someplace else.
1: But it was restricted to just women, right?
0: Just women.
1: Yeah. I was surprised that they didn't make it as women's suit competition in there too, or something like Miss Monica. But so I thought that was really interesting. So the other thing that was. Augusta, after the. And how long were they building ships? How many years did this project go on? Do you remember?
0: Oh, how long was Augusta in the shipyard?
1: Yeah. Well, how long did they have they're building the ships.
0: Oh, excuse me.
1: In the shipyard,
0: yeah. Yeah, it was about 1941. And then, of course, when the war, quote-unquote, ended, from Liberty ships, they turned to making Victory ships. Mm-hmm. But as far as the war effort, when the war ended completely and they felt they didn't need the Liberty ships anymore and all the, then the shipyards began cutting staff and, I think they closed one of the
1: any of them still open do they still build ships there? It's at the shipyard in Portland and
0: my son drove me on to Swan Island, and it's not a shipyard anymore like it was in that day. Of course, we have shipyards in, Bremerton Naval Shipyard in Puget Sound on the coast are very much.
1: You know, actually, as I talk about this, I just realize we never really think about ships being built. We, of course, being raised in Washington State, you always know about Boeing. So you know that planes came from somewhere. But, you know, you don't think about it. You think about ships, they're all just old. And
0: What I remember about ships in my growing up years and adult years in Portland was they used to come down for the Rose Parade and dock in the at the waterfront there.
1: So as we're starting to run out of time here, believe it or not, what was, when you did all this research and you researched this for years, what was the most surprising thing you learned?
0: Through writing this book?
1: I'm sure it's hard. You can say a couple of things that surprised you when you did the research.
0: Well, as I said, it really did surprise me to learn how much racism existed in the Pacific Northwest, you know, in the years before I was born. That was a bit of a shocker to me. I don't know. I guess I was ignorant about the whole subject probably, but that was a shock just to imagine those signs, whites only in Portland, in a city where I grew up and where I took my children. And, you know, it was shocking to think of that. Golly, that's what comes to mind when I think of shocking.
1: Would you have joined the war effort?
0: I like to think I would have. Yeah. You know, this is... I don't know how to say this to the best effect, but after I finished the book and I read about all the camaraderie and, you know, how the whole nation was dedicated together and working to a goal together, I almost envied them during that war period.
1: The women would get together and knit socks and you know, and sell everything, the different war bonds and, do all the...
0: Everything related to it that brought people together. I thought how great it would be, except if there was some way we could do that today without it being related to a war.
1: Yeah.
0: Wouldn't that be great?
1: Because, you know, I always think back to, like, the Vietnam War, how we read... We at the school, I was in high school at the time, and what we would make cookies, and we would make up in tin cans and send the cookies over to the different things also that we sent over there and stuff. Mm-hmm. And you, I can think about, we make cookies, and these women are welding things. Yeah. It's a little bit of
0: exactly.
1: And write the letters and stuff. But the, actually, though, and again, Augusta Clausen, she went on to do several things to help with women throughout her life and stuff.
0: Yeah, that could be a book four times as fat as this one is.
1: You didn't, and that's what I was thinking about. I was thinking about, like, this book, you wrote it and you concentrated on the wilders and the war effort and stuff. But then the last few pages of the book have to do with the rest. And I said, you had to probably figure out a stopping point. A stopping point that you say, you know, because if this book were to come out and been 500 pages long, you know, people would say, oh, I don't think I'm going to pick that one up and stuff. But, you know, the size of the book is just right. So I think you had to make some decisions there of where you needed it to stop.
0: Part of that decision is made by the publisher with the word count limit.
1: Yeah. They're big on that, aren't they? I always think about that. I think the average book, like popular book, is about 412, you know, novels or anything about 412 pages long. Did you want to do one more reading with them?
0: Yes, just a brief one. I thought it was very moving. Maybe it's just because I was so caught up in all the stories that I was writing, but employees at the shipyard were allowed to watch launchings of the hull down what they called the ways or shipways. And one woman wrote this. This is about one woman and her experience. Besides being moved by viewing the fruits of their labors, shipyard workers valued the opportunity to witness the ship launchings. Leona Ellis, a marine machinist, remembered the night the last Liberty ship sailed. Thousands of workers from every occupation within the yard gathered that night. Everybody was down on the dock, Leona reported. The singing guards sang Aloha Oi. It was a foggy night. When the ship sailed, you could hardly hear it. It just drifted out and was swallowed up by the fog. When that ceremony was over, you could hear the shuffling of the feet in the fog and see all these figures drifting by, and nobody said anything. It was just absolutely quiet. All those thousands of people and nobody saying a word. It was just like one big lump in the throat that everybody had all at once. Everybody.
1: Yeah, that's it. Yeah. So that's very... So again, we have to wrap up here. So we have been talking with Beverly Hotkins, talking about her book, The Shipyard Agent. So thank you so much for being with us today, Beverly.
0: Thank you again for having me.
1: Yeah, so then not this Sunday, but next Sunday, the 7th, she'll be down at the Auntie's Bookstore. And I'm trying to convince her to do a presentation at the museum, too. And so you never know, but she is a great book. I enjoyed it. So next week on the Paige Turner Show, we are going to have Kathy Kolkick, and she's going to talk about her book called, How to Be an Effective Advocate, so advocacy. And then on June 12th, Chantel Woodland is going to be talking about her new book called Millie Has the Most Fun, and she writes books that are geared towards for families that are navigating autism. And so this particular book was written it's a children's book, but it's also written for her her daughter, who is autistic, and the things that she enjoys doing. It's a very, very cute and very fun book, and that's going to be on June 12th. So lots of other things going on in Spokane. We have the concert down here in the library tomorrow night, and down in the Bronze Edition, where I'm headed right now, is the Art Fest is going on. So that's always a very fun down there and stuff. It's going to be a beautiful weekend in Spokane. We survived that thunderstorm last night, which was pretty amazing and stuff. So thank you so much for joining us here on the Paige Turner Show, and we hope to see you next week.

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KYRS, Michael Lake Spokane, 88.1 and 92.3 FM. Well, greetings, fellow ne'er-do-wells. It's your pal, Rusty, better known as the host of Rusty's Radio Funhouse. That's right. How are you doing? Me? Oh, you know, I'm fine and dandy. Before I became the host of the Radio Funhouse, I originally was Rizzle My Nizzle the Clown at Scarywood, an amusement park close to where we hail from. This song will give you an idea on how it went for me. It's called The Greatest Show Unearthed. Ooh, spooky. By Creature Feature on KYRS, Thin Air Community Radio.

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You're listening to Rusty's Radio Funhouse, and I am your host, Rusty. Who'd you expect, Ronald McDonald? You just heard Mano Astro Man with a rockin' cover of the theme song for Mystery Science Theater 3000. And before that, you heard Madness by Madness. Go figure! Coming up next is The Flying Saucer by Dickie Goodman, the predecessor of sound collages on KYRS, Thin Air Community Radio.

0: That's the second, folks. Hello. There you go.
1: We interrupt this record to bring you a special bulletin. The reports of a flying saucer hovering over the city have been confirmed. The flying saucers are real. That was the Clatters recording, Too Real. We switch you now to our on-the-spot reporter downtown.
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3: This is John Cameron Cameron downtown. Pardon me, madam, would you tell our audience what would you do if the saucer were to land?
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1: That was the Pelicans' outer space recording Earth. I've just been handed a bulletin. The flying saucer has just landed. We switch you again downtown.

0: In the first place, ma'am, has this reporter reeling?
1: Here I go.
2: That was the Clatters again with their big one. Oh!
0: This is John Cameron, Cameron again downtown. The spaceman has returned to his ship and is taking off. We return you now to our studios.
3: The flying saucer has gone. There is no threat of an invasion. However, the flying saucers are still

0: Rise is your KYRS live and local calendar for May 29th through the 31st. Friday, Lucas McIntyre at Jackson Street, Rachel Broadhead and DJ Donuts at Brick West Brewing, Grand Avenue at Barrister, Jesse Sykes and the Sweet Hereafter at the Bad Seed, and Eel Salad, Zach Pass, and Antique Sex Machine at the Chameleon. Friday and Saturday, Eternal Jones at Bolo's and Hassenpfeffer at Fizzy Mulligan's. 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Sunday, Just Plain Darren at Craft and Gather, Pamela Benton at Arborcrest, All Directions at Scale House Market, and Stop, Drop, Rewind and Tomboy at the Chameleon. 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
3: 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Don't we all? Before that, you heard the Maybe Giants with Man, It's So Loud in Here. No worse than usual. Just kidding. 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

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I'm Rusty, and you are listening to my radio funhouse. You just heard Polaris with the theme song for the 1990s Nickelodeon cult TV show The Adventures of Pete and Pete with Hey Sandy. Nostalgic times. Before that, you heard Wildman Fisher's The Taster, or His Love Is So Graister. That's not a word. All this talking on the air is making me exhausted. You know what? I want to be sedated. Just like this song by the Ramones on KYRS, Thin Air Community Radio.

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2: 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Well, call me single. My name is Rusty. Welcome back to the Radio Funhouse, everybody. You just heard Randy Newman, Short People. Sorry, Peter Dinklage. Before that, you heard Weird Al Yankovic with a song that was originally written for the E! Channel TV talk show, Talk Soup. The thing is, it got rejected. Bummer. I guess they all can't be zingers. That's right. Time for Brack with Don't Touch Me, a lovely little ditty about one's personal space. Don't touch me. Seriously, don't touch me on KYRS, Thin Air, Community Radio. Nah, I'm just kidding. You can touch me.

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Bam.

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1: that was.
2: Okay, so, well, that was certainly enjoyable, wasn't it, Brack?
0: Is it hot in here, or am I sweating? Oh, boy!
3: KYRS, Medical Lake Spokane. What hello there, everybody. It's Uncle Bingo, time to pay the check. You're just in time for Rusty's Radio Fun House, and this is Rusty speaking. You just heard Dieter Down and All Funky Baby by Brock again. Good times. Makes me think of the times I had one out since I was a kid. We have time for a few more tunes for this week's episode of the Radio Fun House, such as Everything Right Is Wrong Again by They Might Be Giants. Oh boy. 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

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Rusty's Radiophone Analysis is done for the day today. But before I go, you just heard Devo Corporate Anthem by Devo. Hey, it'd be so cool if graduates wore energy domes hats while playing this music while graduating. So epic. Before that, you heard another Weird Al tune about the pancreas. Now that's edutainment. Well, folks, until we meet again, this is your old pal Rusty J. Lewis telling y'all goodbye. And remember to do me one favor. And that is to do the new karaoke for me. Karaoke!

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listening to KYRS Medical Lake Spokane 88.1 and 92.3 FM. All right. Welcome, everybody. It's Federica on the show. So did you hear? It is the Contemporary Culture Talk Show, in which I, your host, Federica, take a deep dive into what's happening in our culture today. And we take a special angle that focused, I guess you could call it, look at three aspects of contemporary culture. We look at sociopolitical issues, we look at cross-cultural experiences, and pop culture. So if you are new to the show, thank you for tuning in. If you're returning, I definitely appreciate your returning support, and I hope you enjoy today's show. Leaning a little bit more into the pop culture angle lately as we're going into summer. Summer is a big season for music, for film, and especially like in the music industry, it is festival season. It is music festival season officially kicked off, I would say probably back in March, but as we go into June, things are really going into high gear when it comes to music festival season. I just attended my first music festival of the year. Well, that's not true. I did attend Thunderdome earlier this year, but that was in the winter. It was an indoor festival. I just did my first event at the Gorge in just almost 3 years, and kicked. That's always a big send-off for summer for me. It was at Gristronics. This past weekend, it is an electronic music show, 2-day event between, it was an event collab between the performer and producer Grizz, as well as Subtronics, and there were other supporting acts on the lineup. Really good show. If you like electronic music and you're into bass music specifically, the music was phenomenal. I had a lot of fun. Crowd vibes were amazing. People were just super nice. High energy, good moods, which was, you know, that always makes a festival for me. But what was especially surprising and just cool to see everyone be in such a good mood after the disaster that so many people had to go through to get to the event. On last Friday, what was it, May 23rd, or was it the 22nd? Let me double check what that date was. I think it was, what was the last Friday? The 22nd, whatever it was. The Friday before the show started, because the event took place, the music was on Saturday and Sunday, but a lot of campers showed up on Friday to set up shop early. Probably partially because the event organizers themselves made some posts on social media telling people to show up early because of construction in the area around Gorge, or around George, in the town surrounding the Gorge. So everybody apparently flocked to the venue early, and security was super understaffed and disorganized. There were only apparently two lanes of two cops doing car searching for a line of what amounted to be about 19,000 people or more than that. And as you can imagine, there was a disaster. I heard some folks were stuck in that line in their cars for up to 12 hours. I have never heard anything like that for getting into the Gorge. I know that traffic does get backed up sometimes. I've heard of people staying in line for up to 4 hours, but 12? Man, y'all that stuck that out really are something else, because I would have ditched my car and walked to a hotel or just gone home. Like, I think I would have just turned around and gone home. But some people, they couldn't get out of line. They were literally stuck in the line. They couldn't get their car out of line. I think I would have just ditched my car and walked to a hotel. I don't know. People were running out of gas, out of food. It was a disaster. So I know that the Gorge did reimburse camping tickets or the camping fees for folks who were affected. I think actually just went back for everybody, which is nice because it's a little money back in my pocket. But I was unscathed because I showed up on Saturday. You know, two nights of tent camping is enough for me. So I didn't drive out Friday. I drove out Saturday during the day, and that was the right decision because I had no lines, not a single car in front of me. So sometimes it pays to be late.
showing up early ain't always going to save you. Sometimes, every once in a while, just take it easy and roll up later. That's the way to go. So very thankful I didn't get stuck in that. But you know, what was amazing to me about this event was that despite all that, despite people going through that hell, everyone was in like just such a positive mood. Everyone was nice, respectful, and it was a great vibe of people to be around and a great example of good festival etiquette. So with that said, I kind of wanted to dedicate the show today to talk about music festival etiquette, because it is the season, and I'm somebody who goes to a lot of music festivals and raves and whatnot, and one of the biggest like kind of topics of that people gets people worked up is crowd behavior. And we've seen a lot of negative stories and examples of crowd behavior in recent years. I know that it's always, they always pop off on social media, because of course social media, you know, it feeds off of negativity. So there is a bias there. It is, things are skewed. But that being said, there is just a whole lot of conversation and like just people being, there's a whole lot of debate around like how, or it's not even a debate, I don't think that's the right word, there's just emergence of like the need to talk about how to behave in crowds at music, at concerts and at music festivals, any kind of large group gathering. And in the electronic music community and the rave community, you know, people are very vocal and outspoken about this, because you know, rave culture really emphasizes, at its core and traditionally emphasizes respect. You know, we got plur, peace, love, unity, respect. It's the sort of creed, if you will, of rave culture. And yeah, there's just a lot of people that are not following that guideline, like just not being respectful, not being very plur and behaving, just forgetting how to behave in crowds. And but the electronic music community is very outspoken about that, and a lot of people are calling this out. And I also see a lot of folks stepping up to be the change they want to see and behave well. And you know, the actions you choose as an attendee at a show are a huge part of the experience, not for yourself but everyone around you. And this is a topic that I think is always important to revisit. I've probably talked about it on the show before, but it's been a while. So you know what? I think it's a good time to revisit this topic. So we're going to talk about music festival etiquette. And it's not just for music festivals. Like, honestly, these are just kind of things like anytime you're in a public space, but there are, I think, situations that are specific to raves, music festivals, concerts, and those kinds of settings that people may just not know how to respond to. And, you know, part of the difference between somebody having a really good time or a bad time, things going south or things recovering, if something does, you know, something unexpected or there's a crisis situation, a crowd occurs, just the simple, like, the simple fact of people like knowing versus not knowing what to do can make a huge difference. So let's get into it. So rules of crowd etiquette, really, you know, this, there's no like, it's hard to find a starting point, because a lot of it is just kind of common sense, I would think. But let's just start with the basics. If you are at a concert or you're in a crowd and you're trying to move through the crowd, the basic golden rule that somehow like people just oftentimes struggle with,

move all the way through a very thick crowd. I have never seen the gorgeous packed as I did at Gristronics. It was really like a blanket of people across the whole hill. Probably also because it was a single stage event and it was a little bit oversold. But, you know, very thick crowds. I actually ended up staying in the pit before in front of the stage for a long time, which is kind of unusual for me. I'm usually more of like a mid to back of the crowd kind of person, especially at the Gorge, because I feel like that's where you get the best visuals and sound. But the crew I was with wanted to be in the pit. And I was like, you know what? Whatever. Let's just everyone. I was feeling the pit this time. So I was able to make it through as thick as the crowd was. I didn't see anybody pushing or shoving or being rude. That was really nice to see because, you know, that's usually like at some time when you put humans together, that's like one of the first things to go out the window. Sometimes people just forget how to like be nice. So I was just by me just going like, excuse me, can I please get past you? People were like, yeah, sure. And they were super nice and let me get by. And I was able to get all the way to the rail from the very back of the crowd all the way to the rail just by being nice and saying, excuse me, can I please get by? Thank you so much. It probably did help the people, these attendees. This crowd was very like rave etiquette aware, very plur. So people were nice. I know sometimes people can be kind of aggro if you're trying to get past them. If you're one of those people, please don't do that. Like, your experience is not more important than everybody else's. You can, like, enjoy the space without, you know, being an obstacle for other people. If somebody asks nicely to please get by you, please let them pass. Like, it's really no skin off your back. Like, I don't understand why people get upset with, like, when people are being nice about trying to get by. So if somebody does need to get by and they're being polite, please let them by. And that also ties into another kind of point about just how people behave in crowds at shows. One of the things that's kind of, I don't know, this has become kind of a pet peeve for me, are, you know, when you're at a show, I understand like everybody wants to, it's fun to try to get like right to the front, especially if it's an artist you really like, right? I wanted to get to the rail. I loved it, right? It feels fun to be able to get really close. But people have to remember that these are shared spaces. Like the rail is a common space. The stage, the dance floor, these are shared spaces. And one thing that people do that I think really drives me nuts, but can also just, is just generally not good etiquette, is when people sometimes show up super early to a set to camp out, to stake out a camp, basically, stake out a spot in front of the stage. And at festivals, I think I've heard this a lot. I hear this a lot from festivals like Coachella, Bonnaroo, larger festivals where people, you know, there are a lot of different artists at any stage at any given time. And there are some fan bases. I'm not going to name names, but there are certain kinds of fan bases where, you know, artists that have maybe super fans, like hyper dedicated super fans, they tend to draw in people who will show up several sets early to a stage and set up camp at the front. And like people, I've seen people do this, like they will go to the front of the stage and set up camp and just hang out there all day to save a spot for themselves when their artist comes on. Okay, like imagine maybe like a group, and it's usually groups, and they'll like set up camp at the front of the stage. They'll take turns like leaving, going out, but it's one thing when like one or two groups do this, but when it's a whole, like the whole front part of the dance floor is covered in campers, there are, you know, this is a problem for a number of reasons. Number one, you are taking away the experience from other people. So if you're showing up to a stage and camping out, I think it's okay to like, you want to ride the rail, it's fun. But if there are a lot of other people who want to be there, time, like, be okay with, like, just don't be selfish, basically. Spend your time there and then maybe, like, let somebody else go up there. I personally, I also just get tired of being on the rail after a while. I was up there for maybe 20 minutes and then I backed off and let somebody else go up.

there. It's, if it's not super crowded and there's not a lot of people that are like trying to be towards the front, then that's different. You can hang out. Like, it really depends on the energy of the crowd. But if it's a crowded show, a lot of people, you know, there's a lot of people trying to get to the front, just letting people through and sharing the space can, number one is just the more respectful thing to do, but also helps prevent it, the situation from becoming a safety issue. Because a lot of times this is how crowd crush situations happen. A big artist comes onto a stage, people rush the front of the stage, and depending on how the venue is set up, these are things venues and promoters should take into account when planning the layout of an event, like a concert or a festival, for crowd flow. But even then, you know, you can never fully control a crowd. Sometimes it is just the behavior of the crowd. And unfortunately, we've seen this happen with events like Astroworld, where, number one, the layout of the event was poorly planned, and you had people rushing the stage to get to the front of the stage all at once, blocking people in. It can get really tragic and dangerous. People have died this way. So that's kind of why I'm really not a fan of even being in the front, because I feel like the front of shows tends to attract a lot of people who are like, ride or die, have to be right at the very front. And I just think it's okay to like want to have that experience, but like, be aware of your surroundings and be aware of other people, and not only just for like the respect of letting other people have that experience and sharing, being willing to share the experience so other people can have it. It is a safety issue. Like, people get seriously hurt in these situations when crowds kind of lose control like that and rush all at once. So please do not bum rush the crowds. Move calmly. If you're trying to get to the front of a crowd, use your pleases, thank yous, excuse me's. And just remember that it is a shared space. You do not own any, like, you don't own your spot on the dance floor. It is a shared space. Like, you will live. Just maybe you let go of the need to be right at the very front. I kind of wonder sometimes, like, the people who feel like they need to be at the very front of a show the whole time, is it because you like the music, or is it because you want to be seen at the front of that stage? You know what I mean? Like, some people, I feel like, just want to be near the front of a stage to say they were there, to like take pictures or videos, or hope they end up on camera. And like, I don't know. I find that kind of behavior to be a little like self-centered. I mean, if you really got to do it. I get the like appeal of the thrill, but like, don't hog the spot if there are other people who want to be close, especially if it's somebody who is like their favorite artist or their first event. Like, just do your thing, have your fun, have your moment, but then share the space. It's pretty simple. Another reason I have an issue with like front rushing is because it can actually be really disrespectful to the artist too. I remember seeing a post from Coachella. I don't know if it was this past year in April. I believe it was, but it was just a post of an artist on stage playing to a crowd of people standing on their phones. It was, I don't remember if it was Dolab stage. That's usually where the electronic music acts are, but it was one of the stages that hosts multiple genres. And I wonder if this happens more at multi-genre festivals like Coachella, where there's a mix of everything. It's a mix of electronic music, rock, pop, K-pop, and a whole other types of music. This post showed a huge crowd of people standing in front of it, and there was a DJ playing a dance music set, and the entire front of the crowd in front of the stage was just standing there, like, doing nothing, not dancing, looking around. Most of them were on their phones, and it looked like it was the mostly people who were there in line, like, standing in front of the stage, like they were standing in line waiting to see an artist that was coming on later.
I believe it was a K-pop group, if I remember correctly. But yeah, don't do that. That's really, that's just disrespectful to the people who want to see that artist and care about the artist. If you're like hogging up the front of the stage, you're taking an experience away from the people who are there to see that artist. But it also is disrespectful to the artist. Like artists, imagine playing a set on stage and everybody in front of you, the first thing you see right in front of you are people standing around looking bored, not liking, not listening to your music, being on their phones. Like that's super demoralizing for as a performer. And that's really just poor behavior. It's disrespectful not only to the crowd, but also to the artist. So don't do that. Do not be, rule number one, I guess, don't be a rail hogger. The rail being like the front of the stage. Share the space, be respectful, and especially when it puts people in dangerous situations. Another thing I did like want to mention about moving through crowds. I know sometimes it's hard to hear if people are saying, excuse me. And that's totally okay. That's normal. I think one of the things that I do to try to make my presence known is just gently tapping someone on the shoulder. So if it's too loud to hear, you're making your way through the crowd and it's hard to get somebody's attention, it's too loud to hear, a gentle tap on someone's shoulder is an okay way of getting their attention. It is not an excuse to shoulder your way through a crowd, to bum rush through people, to push people or shove people. And it is certainly not an excuse to touch people inappropriately, okay? That's never excusable. But I think it's like, if some people, even if it's not intentional, people are sensitive to touch. And if you're just touching somebody to get through the crowd, stick with a shoulder tap. Like, even sometimes, like a touch on the back, even if it's harmless, can feel triggering to someone. So just nothing, just don't go below the shoulder. If you're going to tap somebody to try to get their attention, keep it to the shoulder or the upper back, like somewhere neutral on their body, and be gentle. Like just a gentle tap is okay. You do not shoulder or shove your way through the crowd. Okay. And finally, on that note, if you are too inebriated to do those things, then you should not be in the crowd at all. Okay. Maintaining self-control is not an issue. It's not only a safety thing for yourself, but a safety issue for people around you, right? Because I hear like people, I don't know who uses this as an excuse, because it's not a good excuse, but I just do see this sometimes. You'll see this at concerts and raves and events, like people who are just a little too messed up. And look, it happens. But if you're honestly, like if you end up getting a little too inebriated, you know, you just, if you're too inebriated to forget your basic manners, then please just go, like, take yourself to the back of the crowd, sit down for a little bit. It's a safety issue for yourself and for everyone else around you. Like, just don't do that. Like, just try to avoid getting that messed up in the first place. You know, that's another big crowd. That's a big etiquette point in and of itself, like knowing your limits with substances. And definitely just keep in mind that you may or may not like want to be in the very front of the crowd, especially if you're inebriated and you need to get away. Like, just be aware of how you move in the world. If you're too messed up to say, please excuse me, and thank you, and you're too messed up to control your body movements, you need to go sit down somewhere, please. Okay? Again, it sounds like you would think it's like common sense, but it yet again, needs to be mentioned for a reason, because it is an issue. If you're too messed up to have situational awareness, you just please go somewhere where it's a little more quiet, you have a little bit more room, for the safety of people around you and your own. And that goes right into my next point, which it was going to be about substances. So look, it's okay to want to have fun and enjoy the moment. And if you
you're somebody who uses substances or drinks, etc., like that's ultimately your own decision. But it is also your responsibility to know your limits. If you're going to be getting inebriated at a show, you are responsible for your own body and your own intoxication levels and your own experience, right? If you are the kind of person that goes to shows, to these events for the purpose of getting messed up, I would spend some time, maybe take some time to kind of reflect on that, because that, it's kind of a slippery slope. I think usually that's not the best way to go about the reason. You know, there might be something else going on there rather than just going for the fun of it. Every once in a while, I get it. I get the appeal every once in a while, just wanting to have some shots and go dance. But if there's a pattern, because sometimes it can happen sneakily, it can happen to anyone. If it becomes a pattern of wanting to go to shows, you're going to shows often and the main event is intoxication, that's really something, it's something to be aware of. In a non-judgmental way, it's just, I think it's important to notice it and maybe question, why do you think that dynamic is showing up in your life? Why do you think that desire, that impulse is showing up? So just having some self-awareness around your relationship with substances, with alcohol, when you're going to events, if you go often, is just always something to be aware of and is always good to reflect on. But it is ultimately your responsibility, your life, your choices, but your choices affect others as well. If you're getting so inebriated that other people have to take care of you, that's also a big red flag for me. Again, I understand sometimes we just overdo it. It's by accident and that's okay. But if it's a consistent pattern where, say, you're just getting so messed up that your significant other, your friends, your crew, people with you have to take care of you, you are being a problem. That's a problem. Because then you are forcing other people out of their experiences to take care of you. And it can cause them concern. I've had that happen where I've been at a show with certain people who got really drunk and messed up. And I spent a lot of the time worrying about them because I'm the kind of person, I don't like being around people. I get scared for people who go too hard like that. I even if they say they're okay, they know what they're doing, whatever. I worry. When I see somebody going really hard or people who are overly messed up at shows, it puts me in a bad space because I'm afraid for them. And then I also think who's there to take care of this person? Do they know what they're doing? Are they going to be okay? So even if you think you're okay, just be aware again that your behavior and your actions impact other people around you. And if you're making people worry and have to take care of you, please take some time and just audit a little bit of why you choose the behavior you do. What does that do for you to act like that and get messed up like that? Are you aware of how it impacts others? Is there a reason we need to be going that hard? Just having self-awareness is an important thing to practice no matter what, but especially if you're choosing to use substances, drink, whatever it is. Don't make your behavior a burden for other people, please. You make people worry. Don't put yourself at risk. And then don't force other people to have to take care of you and worry about you. That simple. Let's see. So those are probably the two biggest things for me that really, if I see this at a show, I get kind of triggered and set off. The pushing and shoving, please don't do that. Say
excuse me and thank you. Gentle tapping only on the shoulders, like just simple things like that. Being willing to share space, not rushing in the crowds. Being in control, staying, having self-awareness, managing your inebriation. These are just simple things, really easy things you can do yourself to make sure like that you're good. These are little, very simple things we can take responsibility for within ourselves. But I also think it is important to look out for each other, like to be aware of your surroundings. And if you see something, like do something, don't just stand there like, because things do happen. Accidents happen. Sometimes people get too messed up. I've seen, you know, somebody's hurt. I think people sometimes freeze up when they see somebody in a bad spot. Maybe they're sick, they're injured, they're having a difficult experience on substances. If you see something sketchy in general, like whatever, no matter what it is, somebody acting suspicious in the crowd, somebody not feeling well, somebody who's lost, whatever, like if you see something, do something, don't, please don't just like stand there. And I think this is where bystander intervention training comes really in handy. Like this is where groupthink kind of gets in the way of people knowing what to do when you see something in the crowd. And it's not, you know, if you've ever been in a situation where something bad, something sketchy was happening and you froze up and didn't know what to do, that's okay. Like that is not every human can have a direct like fight or flight, like active, constructive response in a crisis situation. It's a normal response to freeze up sometimes, especially when there's uncertainty about what's going on. But, it's really as simple as just asking the person, hey, is everything okay? Checking to see if they're with somebody, like, especially say somebody's looking like they're not feeling well and you're not sure what to do. If nobody's checking on them, just it's all it takes, just a tap on the shoulder, like, hey, man, how are we feeling? Because I tend to see this pretty often. It's one of the things I see more at shows than anything else. If you see something more severe than that, like say there's like an assault or something violent happening, something unsafe, then go to security. Get security. If it seems too involved, like if you see a fight break out or something like that, like do not get directly involved, like go get security. That's, I cannot emphasize that enough, because that kind of behavior is just not okay. But yeah, so if it's like a real safety issue like that, like somebody's being violent, somebody's stealing, you catch somebody pickpocketing. If you catch somebody pickpocketing, you know what's another thing you can do? Call it out. Right? If the person is like pickpocketing and trying to get away, make noise, like point them out, and you literally yell at the crowd like, hey, pickpocket, pickpocket. And hopefully it's usually enough to scare people off. And then you can then go to security and let them know. But just calling attention to something like that, where somebody's trying to do something suspicious, like sneakily, just calling it out and yelling it and pointing attention to it can make a big difference in people's safety. So don't be afraid to make noise. I know it can be intimidating to speak up, but like people will be more glad you did than if you hadn't. You know, people are usually thankful. If you call out something bad happening, people are thankful. So just, I don't know, just a little extra push, always pushing people to push themselves a little bit more. If you see something, say something, do something. So yeah, but particularly when it comes to like somebody not doing well, there's a little bit of, sometimes it takes a little bit more tact than just, you know, pointing it out. Of course, if somebody's like really down and not feeling well, like say somebody's passed out, yeah, get security. And, also this is where I think it's really important for if you're somebody who goes to live events, even if you're completely sober, you don't use substances, but you go to live music events, it's a really good idea to carry Narcan or Naloxone on you, which these are
it's a drug that can reverse overdoses, and it's both an injectable form and also a nose spray. But usually, so I carry the nose spray kind. There's a lot of like public health agencies and locations that will give it out. I know that last year at Pride, there were booths giving it away for free. A lot of times at the events downtown, when they do events at Riverside, there are a couple of booths giving it away for free. It is really important. It can make the difference in, like, it can make a life or death difference for somebody who might be experiencing an overdose. And it's especially true in settings like concerts and music festivals where people are using substances and may not be aware that their substances are laced, etc. So you see somebody passed out, it could make a life or death difference if they had received Narcan. And by the way, there's a really good resource for learning how to intervene in an overdose event if it's an opioid overdose. There's a website called endoverdose.com. So they are a nonprofit. They have pop-up shops and events and trainings all around the country. But you can find a lot of resources on their website, and you can also acquire naloxone and with naloxone, and which is essentially Narcan, from their website. So I think, yeah, it's a really important thing to just be aware of that and be on the lookout for somebody who's people who might be overdosing, showing signs of an overdose. Just really quick kind of nutshell, the most important signs you're going to look for if somebody's looking like they're passing out, losing consciousness, there are a few things you can look out for. If you look into their eyes, you can shine an eye, especially if you have a way to shine a light in their eyes, you're going to look out for pinpoint pupils. So that's when a person's pupils are really, really small. If they're pupils are teeny tiny, like a pinpoint, and they don't respond to light, that could be the sign of an opioid overdose. That's usually a telltale sign. It's also slowed breathing, slowed heart rate, or irregular breathing, loss of consciousness, pinpoint pupils. All of those signs together are usually a pretty good sign of an opioid overdose. So that would be a good time to use naloxone. Again, they have like the nose sprays that it's literally just a nasal spray. It goes up the person's nose. You spray it once. It's always good to carry two doses as well, because what happens is when the naloxone locks onto the person's opioid receptors, blocking more opioid from entering their bloodstream, but it wears off. So sometimes if emergency services is taking a while to get to the person in the crowd, they can risk overdosing again. So that's why it's always important to take two doses. I always carry two doses in, and they're pretty small, easily compactable. Most venues, if the staff are trained properly, they should know what they are and let you through security. And if they're giving you a hard time about it, ask to speak with a manager, because most venues, all venues should allow naloxone into their spaces, because it is a safety thing. I've never had any issues taking it into any crowds or any venues. So, but yeah, this really important to be on the lookout for that. And yeah, so you see somebody passed out. Also, if somebody is not overdosing on opioids and they're administered naloxone, it is not going to hurt them. It is completely harmless. Nothing will happen to the person if they're not on an opioid and they receive naloxone. It's only active and effective on people who are experiencing an opioid overdose. It reverses the effects of the opioid only. So yeah, again, that website is called endoverdose.com. You can learn a lot more about how to intervene, the signs and responses to opioid overdoses, as well as resources like how to get trainings, and you can also order naloxone directly from their site. If somebody is you know, not every situation is an emergency like that. Sometimes you might see someone in a crowd who just is not feeling well, right? Maybe they seem disoriented, confused. They might be acting kind of scared. I do happen to see this not super often, but every once in a while I do see this at music festivals, at raves and concerts, and maybe somebody
somebody may have taken too much of something, for example, like psychedelics, which can cause, you know, it distorts a person's perception of reality. In an overwhelming, in a setting as kind of chaotic and loud and overstimulating as a concert or a festival, it happens. You know, people can get overstimulated. They can start to have a negative reaction to or a difficult experience with a substance that they took. And so if you see somebody like kind of out of it or having a little bit of a freak out, you know, usually every time when I see this, they have people around them, but say somebody's lost or, you know, just having a hard time and there doesn't seem to be anyone really around to help them. You can still help the person. But it's also important to try to like keep the person calm if they're already in kind of a bad space or if somebody's just like having a panic attack or something like that. You don't want to make them feel more scared. So there's a little bit of tact that comes with helping people who are in a state like that. You know, if you see somebody who looks like they're in kind of a frightened state or they're feeling overwhelmed, I think it's good to just kind of approach them calmly. And you don't want to go up to them and be like, oh my gosh, hey, like, are you okay? Like, what's wrong? Like, if you react with fear, that can amplify their fear. So, you know, you want to try to act calm and collected. Instead, you might just kind of casually go up to them like, hey, how are we doing? We feeling good? Like, how we do? Just try to keep your voice neutral, maybe positive. You don't want, you know, try not to like scare the person even more. And then I think sometimes that an instinctual thing that people want to say that sometimes can make things worse is like if somebody, especially if somebody's having a difficult psychedelic experience, if they're paranoid or something like that, I think it's tempting to want to like say they're saying like, oh my gosh, like they think they're being like someone's coming after them or like the world is ending. They're having some kind of, you know, maybe paranoid thought loop. It's instinctive to kind of want to counter them, be like, no, no, no. It's like, that's not happening. Like no one's looking at you. Like this is, everything's fine. The issue with that is when somebody's in that kind of state, that response denies their reality. You know, it which can almost make it feel worse. It's like, okay, well then I'm just losing my mind then. Like if I'm in that state and you're telling, I'm feeling all these things, I'm like, I'm feeling scared of things. And if there's confusion there, somebody going up to you and denying what's happening in your mind can make you feel even more like confused and scared and agitated. So, it's a better approach is just to kind of validate what they're feeling. Like, it sounds like you're in a really kind of scary headspace right now. Or it sounds like maybe you're feeling pretty overwhelmed right now. And then ask for permission to do things instead of saying like, let's get you out of here. It's like, would it be asked if it would be okay to sit with the person for some time or ask them if they would like some water or if they would like to move back? Ask if they know where their friends are. Just, you know, be calm. Don't like argue their experience with them. Instead, just kind of validate what they're feeling and try to be a calm example. Like your energy will influence their energy. So even if this is a stranger, it's the same thing. If it's a stranger versus like a friend, even, you know, your friend's having kind of a hard time, it's better to just, you know, be a calm grounding force for them while they kind of go through their experience. And it's okay to ask them like for what they need, validate their experience, and then just help them if they need to like try to get up and get out of the crowd or get water, you know, help them gently. Yeah, because I think it's really instinctive to want to go up to somebody and be like, no, everything's fine, you're okay. Like people having a panic attack even. Like I've had anxiety attacks in the crowds even, and people tell me like, oh, no, it's okay, you're going to be okay, you're fine. It's like, no, I'm not fine, I'm freaking out. just from the overwhelm of the crowd. So don't like counter-argue their perspective, validate their experience, and then ask what they need and help them with that. That's the better way to go. Let's see. Okay, so
that's another really big area. What other, there was other crowd etiquette things. Don't litter. That's another big one. I understand, like, it's hard sometimes at big shows, like, especially large music festivals like EDC, for example, where it's a very large area and there's a lot of people around. It's sometimes not easy to find, like, trash cans and stuff, but, like, I leave a little extra room in my backpack or my hydration pack if I have one, or even just bring, like, a small plastic bag you can easily tuck away somewhere for trash. You will save people. Not only is that just conscientious of, like, the environment, especially if you are in a setting where you're on grass, like somewhere at the gorge, for example, littering just is, it's just, don't litter. Like, it's kind of like basic decency. Not only for the environment, but also for, again, people around you and, like, hygiene. And also for the sake of many rolled ankles, do not drop your water bottles on the floor. I don't know how many times I've almost rolled an ankle on somebody's half-drunk water bottle that they close. They bother to close it, but then leave it on the ground. Like, God, at the very least, if you gotta leave stuff on the ground, take the caps off the water, because that was so somebody doesn't break their ankle, for the love of God. Yeah, but please just try to avoid littering as much as possible. I think sometimes, you know, venues can kind of be at fault with this too, like if there are not enough trash cans around, or they just get filled up really quick or something. But what I do is I'll just bring a little small extra plastic bag to put my trash in, and I can just tie it around my hydration pack or my backpack until I can find a trash can if there's no space in the bag. It's really no skin off your back. It's a small thing that really makes a big difference. And the same thing applies to camp. If you're camping, dude, the amount of trash, the amount of, like, expensive items I've seen people leave behind after a music festival as trash is ridiculous. I've seen people leave behind entire tents, mattresses, mirrors, furniture, like, just left behind, which blows my mind, because first of all, like, you're just burning money. Second of all, that's just, like, super wasteful. So let's maybe not do that. People did a really good job with this at Gristronics at the Gorge. I think, again, people there are very plur. Again, peace, love, unity, respect. It's our the creed of rape culture, if you will. And that the crowd at Gristronics was definitely very conscientious and respectful in that way. So they did a great job cleaning up. There was, like, no trash after a huge event. Like, no trash anywhere, which was really nice to see. So it's not that hard. I understand it can be painful to break down camp after you leave, but if that's an issue, one of the things you can do to make it easier on yourself, if you're, say, it's the last night at a camping festival and you have a bunch of stuff with you, be a little bit proactive and just start packing up a few things early. Try to get things organized to make it easier on yourself the next day, so that you're not scrambling and scrapping and having to leave things behind. So it's just as an act of courtesy to the venue, to the environment, to people around you, but also to yourself. Maybe be a little bit proactive, and if you're not going to want to deal with packing up a bunch of stuff the next morning, just start doing it a little bit early. It's, yeah, really no skin off your back. So, yeah, don't litter. Be nice to people when you move through a crowd. Say, please excuse me. Tap people gently on the shoulders, but, you know, don't be creepy touching people, and don't shove your way through the crowds. Don't hog the front of the stage. Share the space. Make sure you consume substances and drink responsibly. Check on those around you. See something, say something. Don't litter. Those are really the biggest pieces of festival etiquette I can offer. I think the most important things to keep in
mind. With the last few minutes of the show, I'll say things like, those are just kind of like basic etiquette do's and don'ts, but there's a few things you can do that can make a crowd experience like extra special for someone. I find that when, for example, here at festivals, at music festivals that are electronic music focused in particular and in raves, one of my favorite things to do in the crowd to meet people is trade trinkets and candy. I don't know. I don't think this like applies to as much to other types of live music events, but trinket and candy trading has always been a big part of rave culture. And when I'm talking about candy, I'm talking about it's spelled K-A-N-D-I. It's the little plastic bead jewelry that you see people wearing to raves, and it's a tradition to trade them with people at shows. And if you don't want to do those, you can also trade little trinkets, like little toys and just silly things. Like, I think you can even maybe share a sticker or like little cards that say positive messages for people. That always just makes me feel really happy doing that, just going and giving people little things or them giving them back to me. And just, it's a small little thing you can do to feel connected to others around you and neighbors who may become your best friend. And I don't know. It's something I would love to see happen in other types of events. I know, like, if you're like at like a moshing rock event, I don't know, maybe it's a different kind of vibe, but I don't know. Just think of something like easy but sweet and kind you can do to pay it forward for people. It really makes the experience like just feel so much more fun and magical and positive for everyone. And yeah, I don't know, just be the example of the kind of energy you want to see. That's really the biggest, I think, the biggest underlying lesson of this all is just kind of be the kind of person you want to see and that you want to be around in a crowd. It's really simple stuff. It makes the experience better for everyone. And now that we're going into festival season, I know, like, you also, unfortunately, do have to have some grace because, you know, not everybody is going to be willing or able to follow these guidelines and like have etiquette. And I think you have to also have some patience there. Not everyone you're going to be in the space you're sharing a space with always shares the same values. And that's just kind of an unfortunate reality. But you know what? You don't have to let that get you down. That's why it's important, I think, to just be an example of the kind of like energy you want to see from people. Be the change you want to see, you know, that whole saying. It applies here too. And choose to hang out with people, surround yourself with good people to be around. You know, that's always something you can do. That's how I feel like I've had positive experiences at shows and places where other people may not have, because people were maybe being a little bit rude and pushy. And yeah, it was annoying, but I don't know, I've maybe learned to just kind of let some of the stuff roll off my back a little bit. Like, I will say something if somebody's really crossing the line. But then you also have to be able to like let it roll off your back. Like, at the end of the day, somebody's deciding to be a jerk. That's their own misery. Let them be miserable. Like, don't let it steal your fun. And surround yourself with good people. And then if you're around good people, like, that stuff kind of doesn't matter in my experience. So yeah, just be respectful of those around you. Be aware of your surroundings. Be an example of positive energy, like be the kind of vibe and energy you want to see from people, and you'll have a good time. So with that, we're just about out of time. And speaking of live music, I got a quick little announcement for you all. Tomorrow, May 30th, is Gate Loud in the Library. It is located here at the Central Library. It's free admissions, donations encouraged. It is our in-house small sort of our own, I guess, in-house library mini music festival. We have live music. We have musicians from, oh my gosh, that was like an attack sneeze. Doors open at 6, music starts at 7, and you'll have different varieties of local bands and musicians, including Loomer, Jumbotron, Heelkick, and Index. So really
fun free event for you guys. I'll probably try to make it by. Free is always good, and you get to come support some local artists, so that's always a bonus. All right, that is all the time I have today for the show. Thank you all again for tuning in and listening. If you have any stories you want to share, thoughts, questions, any thoughts you wanted to share about the show today or any of my other shows, you can reach out to me at sodidyouhear@kyrs.org. That's my email for the show. Do love to hear your feedback, so if you got thoughts, let me know. Again, that's sodidyouhear@kyrs.org. And you can find recordings of previous shows on the show page. You can easily access that by just putting in sodidyouhear KYRS into Google, and the show page will pop up. And you can find my playlist there, which I'm in the works of updating right now. All right. Thank you all for tuning in. I hope you have a wonderful weekend and a wonderful rest of your week. And I will catch you all next time. Bye-bye.

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0: Good afternoon and welcome to your weekly news magazine for the Inland Northwest. I'm Daniel Zamora with co-host Linnea Kaler. Here are your top headlines for May 29. Jurors reach verdicts in the trial of the Spokane Three.
1: The Kootenai County Republican Central Committee mobilizes against the initiative aimed at restoring abortion rights without a chairperson.
0: And Spokane Police sign a memorandum of understanding with urban tribal groups. These stories and more with Marion Cheriton telling us about hantavirus in the Inland Northwest. Linnea Kaler reports on last weekend's groundbreaking for the new Salish School of Spokane. Currently in downtown Spokane, it's 76 degrees with isolated thunderstorms in the area. Slightly cooler this weekend with intermittent clouds and fair air quality. Highs are expected in the 60s and 70s and lows in the 50s.
1: Jurors in the trial of the Spokane Three. Jack Archer, Beja Mavawala II, and Justice for All. Those jurors handed down guilty verdicts on all charges surrounding their part in the protests against the ICE detainment of two Venezuelan asylum seekers on June 11, 2025. The trial has national implications for protests against federal actions. Attorneys for all three defendants have determined that they will appeal. Even so, Judge Rebecca Pennell has yet to fully address Rule 29, which tests whether legal requirements for convictions have been met, and this conceivably could vacate the verdicts. Mayor Lisa Brown issued the following statement, quote, "Since the federal charges were filed, I have maintained this prosecution was politically motivated. It was meant to make an example out of people who disagreed with federal immigration policy. The right to peacefully protest and criticize the government is a cornerstone of our democracy. We cannot allow these verdicts to silence us." Unquote.
0: Republicans in Kootenai County have been undergoing a shakeup after the Idaho primary May 19. Five of Idaho's Gang of Eight lost their primaries, but losses also hit the panhandle. Brent Reagan, chairman for the Kootenai County Republican Central Committee, KCRCC, lost his position as District 205 Precinct Committeeman to Rick Montanen by 14 votes. After losing his precinct, he can no longer serve as Central Committee Chair. In its reorganization meeting May 28, the KCRCC elected Ron Jacobson to replace Reagan as chair. But according to the Coeur d'Alene Press, the KCRCC decided on May 27 to empty out half of its bank account to the tune of $64,000 in order to support the Idaho State GOP in its bid to defeat the Idaho Reproductive Freedom and Privacy Act Initiative, RFPA, set for the November ballot. The initiative, if passed, would restore Idaho abortion rights. The 2022 U.S. Supreme Court decision in Dobbs v. Jackson Women's Health Organization overturning Roe v. Wade triggered Idaho's anti-abortion law, which the state's Republican supermajority passed in 2020. The move by KCRCC seeks to offset spending by proponents of RFPA. According to Ballotpedia, proponents spent as of May 10 almost $387,103 compared to about $44,756 by opponents. Hantavirus has gained attention throughout the United States and the Inland Northwest is no exception. Marion Cheriton has the story.
2: ...2.3 FM, and this is KYRS Local News. Tune into the news any day, any station, and you're inundated with warnings about threatening diseases. From hantavirus to Ebola, stories about catastrophic illnesses are scary, even for those with thick skins. But knowledge is power, and understanding how a disease transmits and what you can do to mitigate your risk of getting sick helps to quell fears and can ultimately protect everybody. Researchers in the Inland Northwest study hantavirus. Even though the virus exists in a large number of rodents here, the encouraging news is that you still generally are at low risk. And here's why. Hantavirus gained international attention when it spread on the MV Hondius cruise ship when it docked in Argentina. Experts believe the outbreak more than likely happened after a couple from the Netherlands who birdwatched there reboarded the liner. They think the couple came into contact with disease rodents in a landfill setting. The 70-year-old man and his 69-year-old wife passed away, along with one other female passenger from Germany. The strain that permeated the ship is the Andes hantavirus, mainly found in Argentina and Chile. This type of hantavirus spreads from human-to-human contact. University of Eastern Washington researchers say that around 30% of rodents here show evidence of previous hantavirus infections. About 10% of outdoor mice have active infection. Dr. Pilar Fernandez, a researcher and disease ecologist based at WSU's College of Veterinary Medicine, says Sun Nombre hantavirus is the specific hantavirus most often found in the Pacific Northwest. This strain involves rodent-to-rodent transmission, with human infections being rare. Sun Nombre hantavirus was first detected in the U.S. in 1993. There were 864 cases, with 109 of those cases in Washington, Oregon, and Idaho. Sun Nombre causes hantavirus pulmonary syndrome, a sometimes fatal respiratory disorder, with 36% of the cases resulting in death. SNV is mainly found in deer mice, but can be in other rodents as well. The virus is spread among animals through direct contact or saliva exchange between them. But it's transmitted differently between humans. An infection occurs if people breathe in airborne particles from contaminated areas with mouse droppings, nesting materials, or urine. Droppings can be around farms, homes, and other outdoor structures. The risk of airborne exposure increases with activities like sweeping or using lawn blowers in enclosed spaces. Experts recommend cleaning in ventilated areas using proper methods like wearing gloves, mixing a 10% bleach solution with water, letting it sit on a contaminated area for half an hour, then double bagging to lower the risk of an airborne infection. According to Dr. Fernandez, understanding the eco-epidemiology of zoonotic diseases is crucial in managing potentially life-threatening illness. Spokane County Health Officer Francisco Velasquez has some reassurance for the general public. Dr. Velasquez advises residents in our area not to worry too much about contracting the Andes strain. The doctor stresses, you won't get it by shaking someone's hand, for instance, to occur. However, Dr. Velasquez says to contact your healthcare provider immediately if you think you might have been exposed to hantavirus. The World Health Organization reports there's currently no vaccine or antiviral treatment available for any strain of hantavirus. Treatment focuses on medical isolation, hydration, and supportive care. Six Washington state residents who were possibly exposed to the Andes hantavirus through exposure on the ship or sitting near a passenger on a flight who'd been exposed are being monitored by health departments. None of them has symptoms or has a positive diagnosis of hantavirus. Both doctors Velasquez and Fernandez say that the risk to the public remains low. Be alert, but don't be scared, is their advice. Dr. Fernandez says that studying diseases helps to manage them, and the purpose of releasing such research is not to cause widespread panic. Marion Cheriton for KYRS Local News.
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0: KYRS is grateful to all who support this station as underwriters. 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We now continue with our stories for this week on KYRS Local News. Native Joy erupted in Spokane last week near the Spokane River. Linnea Kaler reports.
1: A gathering of deep joy on an auspicious day. What was it? Well, it's best to let the people of the Sealy School of Spokane speak for themselves.
4: Today we are ceremoniously breaking ground on the first phase of our new campus. It features an education building and a cultural and recreational community center. These two new buildings will double enrollment capacity in our school immersion childcare, preschool, and K-12 school programs. It will also allow us to expand our Salish language culture programs for parents and community members. We will finally have a space in which all of our students and staff can gather today under our own roof for feasts, powwows, stick games, storytelling, dancing. After construction, we will replant the campus with our traditional food and medicine plants. We'll have outdoor facilities for drying meat, tanning hides, and weaving tule. Our kids will be able to step out back door and into a 30-acre protected forest that surrounds this property. That forest will be filled with the sounds of drums and songs, and this will be our biggest classroom, the entire outdoors.
1: That was Randall Schlaffer, a member of the Coeur d'Alene tribe and president of the Salish School. Catholic Charities had gifted land to them for construction of a new school last year, where they could also administer forest land next to the river, not far from Spokane Falls Community College. The groundbreaking would carry a distinctly indigenous flavor, not with a shovel, but with a traditional picha, a narrow tool the women use for digging up roots. Many could feel a genuinely spiritual connection, one articulated by Megan Francis, council member for the Nispelum District of the Confederated Tribes of the Colville Reservation.
5: They say that if you're here, this is where you're meant to be today. So thank you so much for being here. It's really an honor to see the young people and hear and feel their spirit today. You really feel, you know, grounded. And if you feel tears or joy when you hear the drum and the singing, that's your spirit. And we're really grateful that we have great community members and partners to take care of our young people's spirits.
1: Bringing back indigenous languages has proven to be the singularly most important means of restoring these people, something that deeply enriches human culture as a whole. Salish immersion learning, such as has been accomplished by the Salish School of Spokane, has produced remarkable excellence in students. For example, in 2025, three of its students were accepted in the West Point STEM program, and middle schoolers for the Salish School submitted a paper to a science magazine who published it. But most of all, the Salish School, by beginning instruction in preschool, not only develop bilingual Salish English, but develop character in its students. As such, the Salish School has become an example for other indigenous peoples as Jay Artbuff of the Kalispell tribe related.
6: And it all started with just a good idea, good thoughts, and maybe just showing us the way a little bit. This is only fitting for the Salish School to start this project, to start pushing that envelope a little higher for us all. Everything, it's been said before, everything that they've created, they've shown us, they've helped us, they've given us stuff to kind of take ourselves, all of our community, the Kalispe, the Sinhomene, the Sinai'i, the Shichitsui, Ujintata Ayakan, Esia, Esia Tukeskilkeli, Ukasyonunam Tukenu Welston. So they've really just given us everything to kind of get us off our feet, to kind of get us in the right direction.
1: Such greatness as a beginning. Principal Chris Parkin told where it really began.
7: And we just can't say enough about Sam Titsa. She was our teacher and mentor and our guide for how to be a good human being. And she was a true organic genius. She did not have an easy life, but she had such strength of character, such beautiful values. And that is why the work she did with us and with so many others now is actually a global movement. The fluency transfer system we built for Insakh Chin has now been adapted and adopted by communities across North America, from Alaska, the Yukon Territory, to California, Oklahoma, across our region here, and also in Australia. More than 50 indigenous language communities in Australia are using this work and this system and this vision that Sam Titsa helped us make come true. The reason I struggled it is because our staff picked this day. We were working on our calendars. We were looking for a time where we can gather. And it wasn't until the day after we chose this day that we realized that today is Sam Titsa's 5-year memorial day.
8: Oh,
7: she
8: wow.
7: went to the other side on May 21st, 2021, surrounded by her family, and she blessed us even to be there. So this is Sam Titsa Day.
1: Remembrance of Sam Titsa took on an even greater role when Chris Parkin turned the mic over to his wife, Lorraine Wiley, elder linguist at the Salish School.
7: Now globally, people from afar know about her and recognize the language work that she did and the legacy she left. But for those of us who actually experienced her presence, it was her tremendous love, acceptance, and generosity that is her true legacy that we seek to fulfill.
9: So we'd like to take this occasion to announce that the education building on our new campus will officially be known as Sam Titsa Hisinmat Mayatins, Sam Titsa School. And in recognition of this intention, we're gifting a picha and a temporary plaque to Sam Titsa's family that's here today.
1: It's a fitting tribute. The family of Sam Titsa was given the honor of breaking ground with the golden picha on behalf of all. Dylan Dressler of the Native Project honored Chris and Lorraine, presenting them with a beautiful 8th-gen blanket from the Alaska Native Nation as a blessing for protection, health, and prosperity. The schedule for building the new school has accelerated, and that with deep joy for a benefit so long deserved. They have much to teach, not only to Salish-speaking people, but to us all. For KYRS Local News, I'm Linnea Kaler. The Spokane Police Department and a consortium of urban indigenous groups signed a Memorandum of Understanding, also known as an MOU, aiming to increase trust and cooperation. The Spokane Tribe has its own police department in Wellpinit. Native tribes have separate law enforcement agencies because their governments are sovereign. Tribal sovereignty means that tribes govern themselves apart from most state and local laws. But a tribe typically must obey federal laws unless Congress provides any exception. Both Spokane police and tribal police acknowledge that a long history of tension and negative interaction has persisted between SPD and tribal members. Spokane Police Chief Brad Hall told CREM 2, quote, "This memorandum of understanding is designed to foster open communication, collaboration, and accountability between the Spokane Police Department and our urban Native partners. I appreciate community leaders' honest commitment to making Spokane safer for all. Building real trust requires ongoing action, and we are dedicated to that work." Unquote. Chief Hall says that mistrust must be repaired, and he stresses that open communication is crucial to combat injustices involving SPD and the tribes. Tony Lodge, Chief Executive Officer of the Native Project, also lauded the agreed-upon memorandum, saying, quote, "This agreement is an important step toward building stronger relationships rooted in respect, accountability, and trust. Spokane's urban Native community has long called for better communication and coordination with local government and law enforcement, and this commitment shows a promise to listen and work together." Unquote. The MOU is committed to scheduling annual community talks or forums on mutual concerns, including a program by the Spokane Police Department to reduce the use of force, an objective requiring de-escalation efforts, address racial profiling by the Spokane police officers, and training of officers in issues of racial bias. SPD has agreed to share information with residents having American Indian or Alaskan Native backgrounds, offering immediate alerts and debriefings to Native organizations if an incident concerns a Native person, family of a Native person, or the Native population as a whole. Additionally, SPD will alert our American Indian and Alaska Native neighbors when Indigenous children or adults have gone missing or have been found murdered. Finally, the Spokane Police Department will educate its personnel on Native customs to ensure appropriate responses to critical and fatal situations to enhance safety in interactions with Indigenous communities and households. The Spokane tribe, many who speak Okanogan Salish, has nearly 2,900 enrolled members. These include tribal members who are living either on or off the Spokane Indian Reservation. Some were present at the Golden Peaches ceremony for the Salish School of Spokane that took place in Spokane last Saturday.
0: Lorraine Wiley, elder linguist of the Salish School, in our feature report, is also the voice bringing us Salish Word of the Day, airing on KYRS weekdays at 8:57 a.m. You're listening to KYRS Local News, your weekly news magazine for the Inland Northwest. Thanks to our news writers, Marion Sheraton, also Dana Matthews, and Christian Adams. KYRS is seeking news writers. 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
1: We, the detainees at the Delaney Hall Detention Facility, wish to express our objection to the violation of our rights as immigrant human beings. The company in charge, GEO, fails to meet the basic conditions necessary to protect our health and our lives.
0: Protesters outside Delaney Hall, the massive Newark immigration jail run by the for-profit GEO Group, read a statement from the hunger and labor-striking detainees inside. ICE agents tear gas protesters inside and out, arresting six people outside. We'll go to New Jersey for the latest. Then a Chicago jury orders Boeing to pay nearly $50 million to the family of Samia Stumo, 24-year-old grandniece of Ralph Nader, who died in the Ethiopian Airlines plane crash in 2019. It was one of the last verdicts in a series of wrongful death suits stemming from two deadly crashes in 2019 that killed all 346 people on board. We'll be joined by Samia's mother, Nadja Milleron, from Massachusetts.
2: This is not an accident. This is something that could have been prevented. And as somebody who's lost the dearest person in my life, you know, I want her death not to be in vain. I don't want anybody else to die.
0: And finally, to Bolivia, where thousands have been protesting for a month on the streets of La Paz and other cities to demand the resignation of President Rodrigo Paz.
3: The people are demanding from the grassroots, from the blockade points, that the president must resign for his incapacity to govern for all Bolivians. The president only governs for one sector, the elite in Santa Cruz. Therefore, this fight is for the common good and for the national interest and for our future generations.
0: All that and more coming up. Welcome to Democracy Now!, democracynow.org, The War and Peace Report. I'm Amy Goodman. Vice President J.D. Vance says the U.S. is very close to a memorandum of understanding with Iran that would see both sides cease fire for 60 days while talks over Iran's nuclear program continue. Vance said the emerging agreement would also reopen the Strait of Hormuz to commercial traffic, with Iran given 30 days to remove all sea mines. President Trump has yet to give his final approval, and Iran's Tasnim news agency reports the text of the framework has not yet been finalized or confirmed. This comes as the New York Times reports the White House has been quietly working with Gulf Arab states to develop alternative financing mechanisms to pay for Iran's post-war reconstruction, including unfreezing Iranian funds held in Qatar. On Thursday, Treasury Secretary Scott Bessent downplayed President Trump's threat to blow up Oman, a U.S. ally, during a cabinet meeting a day earlier.
4: Are you guys back there in the West Wing making plans for a new war with Oman?
5: I think the president wanted to punctuate freedom of navigation in the Strait. I had a call with the Omani ambassador this morning, and he assured me that there were no plans for tolling.